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1: Western Kentucky's own The Savage Radley, in a performance recorded at the Capital Arts Center in Bowling Green. 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
1: Welcome back to Lost River Sessions from WKU Public Radio. I'm Darius Barati, and today we're revisiting a show with Western Kentucky natives The Savage Radley. If you're interested in hearing more from The Savage Radley, it's important to note that they currently perform under the lead singer's moniker of S.G. Goodman. Let's step back into this performance, recorded at the Capital Arts Center in 2019.
0: We're The Savage Radley. We're from Western Kentucky. It's really great to be here. Thank you for coming out tonight. Supporting live music, it's always a good thing. It's a dying thing these days, I think. Anyway, I was going to introduce my band. Over here, I have Matt Rowan on the guitar. Makes a really good fried chicken. Stephen Montgomery on the drums here. Really good bologna sandwich. Eddie here on the bass. Good vegan chili. Thank you guys for coming out. Anyway, I'm a farmer's daughter from Western Kentucky, and a lot of my material is about the river and such. This song is called River Rat Crawl.

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0: This next song is called Redbird Morning. And I don't know about you, but people always told me redbirds were loved ones coming for a visit who've gone on. So I kind of talk about that a little bit in here.

Thank you, guys. Got a few more for you. This next song was a single from our first album.

0: S.G. Goodman in a performance as the Savage Radley, recorded in 2019 at the Capital Arts Center in Bowling Green, Kentucky. Lost River Sessions from WKU Public Radio returns with more right after this break.
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0: It's Lost River Sessions from WKU Public Radio. Welcome back from the break. I'm Darius Barati, and if you're just tuning in, we've been listening today to a performance from the band The Savage Radley, fronted by Western Kentucky native S.G. Goodman. This performance was captured live from the Capital Arts Center in 2019.
5: While I'm tuning, I'll tell a bad joke. A friend told me this one time. He said he was talking to a buddy, and his buddy was like, you know, if a nuclear bomb dropped, where would be the best place to be? And my buddy thought about it for a minute. He was like, you know, that's a really good question. I don't know. And the old man went, right under it. See, it was too much time in between. Like, they forgot what the first part was. It was a nuclear bomb, and where would the best place to be? Okay, all right, thanks. All right, no jokes, I get it. All right, this next song is called Old Time Feelin'.

Now this is a true story about a man I know who's in a hunting club and he's down in Tiptonville, Tennessee. And a man comes in and he asks Hank Jr. if he'd sign his son's guitar for him, because Hank was in that hunting club too. And he said he would. Anyway, the boy's father brought in his guitar and handed it to Hank Jr. And Hank Jr. took that little kid's guitar and he smashed it. You can just think about that for a minute.

0: Thank you. We have one more for you.
1: The Savage Radley, recorded live in 2019 at the Capital Arts Center in Bowling Green, Kentucky. 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
2: Welcome back to our final segment today for Lost River Sessions from WKU Public Radio. I'm Darius Baratti. Today's episode has featured the powerful music of Western Kentucky natives the Savage Radley in a performance recorded at the Capital Arts Center in downtown Bowling Green. For updated music from the members of this group, check out the music of lead singer S.G. Goodman. Let's close out the set now with their final song.

0: Thank you, guys. We're the Savage Radley. Stick around. It's a pleasure.
1: The Savage Radley, recorded at the Capital Arts Center in 2019. Lost River Sessions is produced by WKU Public Radio in association with WKU PBS and made possible by support from Mike Simpson, First Bank, the Bowling Green Convention and Visitors Bureau, the Glasgow EPB, the Warren County Public Library, and Caitlin and Zach Simpson. Audio production for this episode was provided by Jeff Petroselli. 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Special thank you to the Savage Radley, the Capital Arts Center, and to everyone that came out to see these performances. I'm Darius Barati. I'll see you in the next one. Have a good time.

0: Jazz Night in America is a production of WBGO and NPR Music. The music was recorded by David Tallinson. The concert was a co-production by Town Hall and LPR Presents. This week's episode was written and produced by Alex Arif and Simon Rentner. Our senior producer is Katie Simon. Executive producers are Amy Niles, Gabrielle Armand, and Anya Grundman. I'm Christian McBride.
1: 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Luminescence Foundation is dedicated to shedding light on neurological research focused on Alzheimer's and Parkinson's diseases and supporting land conservation initiatives. 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

This is Jazz Happening Now. I'm Jeff Hanley. Since last we met, the Jazz Happening Now studio has been a very busy place. 10 years into hosting and producing the show, and I still get excited when a batch of new records arrives. When new music from familiar artists like Chris Parker or Zakai Curtis are in the batch, the focus is what new ideas inform this new work. When the name is unfamiliar to me, like Terrence Colley or John Shapiro, I'm genuinely intrigued by the discovery that happens when I settle in for a good listen to a new artist. Those four artists rather elegantly define the shape of this week's Jazz Happening Now. We'll start right away with a big band from New York City, led by composer, arranger, and conductor John Shapiro. The Shapiro 17 returns with its third album, 9 charts that set 3 John Shapiro originals against 6 large ensemble arrangements of music by Herbie Hancock, Sonny Rollins, Scott Joplin, John Coltrane, and Horace Silver. The Shapiro 17 comprises a deep bench of New York City players. 2/3 of them have been with the band since its start in 2012. The new record is called Best Laid Plans, and this is the title track on Jazz Happening Now.

on Jazz Happening Now. That's Bernd Lotsky, a pianist and harpsichordist known as a scholar of stride and early jazz. The new one is Jazz Goes Baroque, a reimagining of a concept dating back to 1964 and a very famous record recorded in the Berlin Philharmonic series. On the 2026 version of Jazz Goes Baroque, we heard Vivaldi 156. Stefan Harris before that with Eli's Boogie. The new one from the vibraphonist Stefan Harris is called Legacy Dances. The musicians on that record include Christian Sands on piano and Desron Douglas on bass. Terrion Gully is the drummer, and the late Casey Benjamin was the saxophonist in that recording of Eli's Boogie. We began this week's Jazz Happening Now with a big band out of New York called the Shapiro 17. That was the title track from their new album, Best Laid Plans. My name is Jeff Hanley. 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

We start off the middle section of this week's Jazz Happening Now with pianist Joey Alexander, back with a really nice new album, his 8th studio release, called Celestial Keeper. Along with pianist Joey Alexander, you'll hear bassist Chris Funn, drummer Jonathan Barber, and saxophonist Jaleel Shaw. This is Joey's original tune, As Far as the Eye Can See, on Jazz Happening Now.

from The Reunion of the Chris Parker Septet. That's the title track, Reunion. Pianist Chris Parker, a veteran New York City player, back in the recording studio after a serious health scare. The resulting septet album, called Reunion, includes Doug Beavers, Alejandro Aviles, Rob Thomas, Dave Reichenberg, Tony Marino, Marco Marcinko, and Luisito Quintero. Chris Parker's septet wrapping up the set with their album Reunion. Making his Jazz Happening Now debut, a British pianist and composer named Terence Colley. DNA is the name of the record, and the pianist was in the middle of the set there with a new tune called Bird Island. Nick Leonard-Webster on bass, Ted Carrasco on drums. The percussionist is Cosimo Keita Cadore. On violin, Ruth Elder. The violist was Claire Kennington. And playing cello on Bird Island, you heard Jocasta Mutch. The pianist's name is Terence Colley. And there's much more really good music on that record from Terence called DNA. We'll hear it in coming weeks on Jazz Happening Now. Our set started off with pianist Joey Alexander. That was Joey's tune, As Far as the Eye Can See, from his newest album, Celestial Keeper. I'm Jeff Hanley. 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

We start off our final set this week on Jazz Happening Now with some very interesting music out of Austin. The band calls itself a Jazz Americana Trio, and I think you'll hear what they mean. The record is called Halfway to Mellow Town from Cento Trio, and this one is Make the Silence Louder. Cento Trio is Don Cento on guitar, Phil Spencer on bass, and Norm Bergeron playing drums. 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

0: on Jazz Happening Now, that's a tune by guitarist Steve Cardenas called Puddle Jumper. It was recorded by Ben Allison, Steve Cardenas, and Ted Nash on their recent album Triological, and it finished this week's Jazz Happening Now. Grammy winner Zakai Curtis stepping away from his Grammy-winning Afro-Cuban focus into some 70s jazz and funk on an album called Sonoluminescence, Volume 1. Pianist Zakai Curtis with saxophonist Craig Handy, drummer Joe Dyson, congero Brevin Hampton, and bassist Lucas Curtis on Last Call, and out of Austin, the band called Cento Trio. That was Make the Silence Louder from the band's album called Halfway to Mellowtown. My name is Jeff Hanley. Thanks for tuning in Jazz Happening Now this week. We're back next time here on your local public radio with another edition of Jazz Happening Now.
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Emerging artists like Camilla Meza, Noah Preminger, and the Temple University Jazz Band. Living greats like Cyrus Chestnut, Christian McBride, Jeremy Pelt, and Kenny Barron. 4 hours of today's latest jazz recordings, handpicked just for you. No consultants, no algorithms, just a personally curated soundtrack for your weekend night. I'm Jeff Hanley, settled into the Jazz After Hours studio for another show. I hope wherever you are, tuned in or streaming Jazz After Hours, you're warm and safe and ready to dig into today's new jazz music. Think of our show as the ultimate jazz night out, a chance to hear what's happening on club and concert stages around the world, even if you can't get out to see the music in person. Seeing the music live is the best, and the artists you hear tonight would love to see you in the audience very soon. But I try hard to make Jazz After Hours the next best choice for jazz lovers. In our first hour tonight, I'll take us to Denmark and Chicago, Las Vegas and Chile, Pittsburgh, and of course, New York. That's where we start tonight with a band called Push, led by trumpeter Eddie Allen. Now, the last Push record I have in the Jazz After Hours library came out over 10 years ago, so this is an important release for this time in the music. The new album, Rhythm People, has a lot of what I like to play for you on the show. Latin grooves, a touch of reggae, and modern urban sounds. To introduce you to this record that will officially drop in about 2 weeks, I've picked out Between the Darkness and the Dawn, which I guess is right about where we find ourselves tonight. Eddie Allen on trumpet, Jonathan Bechet on tenor saxophone. Playing keyboards, Misha Ziganov. On the electric piano, Tyler Bullock. The bassist is Kenny Davis and the drummer E.J. Strickland. They are Push, starting tonight's Jazz After Hours. Let's make a jazz show.

On Jazz After Hours, that one's called Amadeus's Rumba. Ali Bello and the Charanga Syndicate wrapping up our first set. That tune was a feature for Cesar Orozco on keyboards and the band leader Ali Bello on violin. Ali Bello and the Charanga Syndicate. Something very new from a Swedish bassist named Mattias Svensson right before that. The latest record from Mattias is called Embrace. And in the middle of that first set, we heard A Shorter Way. It's a trio record, Mattias Svensson teaming up with pianist Bill Mays and drummer Morten Lund on a brand new record called Embrace. And out of New York City, Eddie Allen's Push started the show tonight with a tune called Between the Darkness and the Dawn. The record is Rhythm People. Eddie's people in the band Push are Jonathan Bechet on tenor, Misha Ziganov and Tyler Bullock on keyboards, Kenny Davis on bass, E.J. Strickland on drums. The band led by trumpeter Eddie Allen. Next on Jazz After Hours, an Oscar Pettiford classic. In fact, it's an homage to the legendary New York City jazz club Café Bohemia. This is Bohemia After Dark, performed by some young players, emerging jazz artists in the University of Nevada, Las Vegas Jazz Ensemble. Their new record is called Let the Good Times Roll. This is Oscar Pettiford's Bohemia After Dark.

That's a tune written by organ player Mitch Town called Better Now Than Never At All. Kind of reminds me of the expression, better a has-been than a never was. Refuge is the name of the new one from Mitch Town. Mitch played organ with Tetsuya Nishiyama on guitar and Jeffrey Johnson on drums. Eric Alexander and Mike LaDon teaming up with Dennis Carroll and George Flutis right before that. The record is called Chicago to New York. You've heard quite a bit of that one on Jazz After Hours. Eric Alexander played tenor there with Mike LaDon on piano, Dennis Carroll on bass, and George Flutis on drums on the tune called Wise One. And from the UNLV Jazz Ensemble, we heard Oscar Pettiford's Bohemia After Dark, a tune written by Oscar Pettiford, one of the earliest recordings to feature Cannonball. Bohemia After Dark, played by the UNLV Jazz Ensemble, comes from a record called Let the Good Times Roll. And that's what we're all about here on Jazz After Hours. I've got Camilla Meza up next with Gadi Lahavi, the pianist, on this cool version of Remissaire. The newest record from singer, guitarist, and composer Camilla Meza is called Portal. And it starts off our final set this hour on Jazz After Hours.

0: 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That's hour number one. We wrapped it up with guitarist Nate Radley, who has written a lot of music for TV and film. He wrote all the new music for his record Say It's So, and he brought to the studio Gary Versace to play piano, Jay Anderson on bass, and Adam Nussbaum on drums. Top shelf band I brought to the end of our first hour with their tune Carpathia, guitarist Nate Radley. Reggie Watkins from Pittsburgh did Wizards. That comes from Reggie's very nice record called Rivers. Michael Bernabe on piano, Eli Aragon on bass, and Jason Washington Jr. playing drums with trombonist Reggie Watkins. And Camilla Meza performing with Gadi Lahavi there on her album Portal. That was the tune Remeser from Chilean singer and guitarist Camilla Meza. Thanks very much for tuning in our show. If you missed the names of any artists or tracks I played for you on Jazz After Hours, you know you can always find them on the playlist page at our website. Our website is jazzafterhours.net. We're just getting started tonight. We have 3 more hours of the show left to go. So whatever you do, don't go to bed yet. There's lots of fresh new jazz coming up right here on your public radio and online. I'll be right back.
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2: 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And it was during this time that he perfected his captivating one-man show, now dubbed Folk and Roll. 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

This is Jazz After Hours. My name is Jeff Hanley. I'll keep the music coming this hour with new records from Joe Magnarelli and Kenny Barron. We'll hear the latest from tenor saxophonist Noah Preminger. And we start off with guitarist John Hart. Love is the latest from this guitar artist who recorded for Blue Note, Concord, and now Steeplechase Records. I Thought About You is the tune we'll use to start this second hour, played by John Hart on guitar. The cornetist is Kirk Nufke, and the bassist Carlo DeRosa.

New music from Mags on Jazz After Hours. Joe Magnarelli, veteran New York trumpeter with a very spare record called Concord. Victor Gould is the pianist, Paul Sakivi on bass, and Rodney Green on drums. On It's a Blue World, you heard Joe Magnarelli playing flugelhorn. And guitarist John Hart began the hour with I Thought About You. Love is the latest from guitarist John Hart on the Steeplechase label. On cornet, you heard Kirk Nufke and playing bass with John Hart, Carlo DeRosa, on the tune I Thought About You. This next record on Jazz After Hours is a beautiful collection of duets by pianist Carol Leibovitz and alto saxophonist Nick Lyons. It's called The Inner Senses, and I picked out this one, Nightflower, to get us right back into the music here on Jazz After Hours.

That's a new record I'm enjoying quite a lot from Noah Preminger, tenor saxophonist. It's called Dark Days. We finished the set with Barca, Noah Preminger with his recording band, Eli Perlman on guitar, Kim Cass on bass, and Terry Ngully playing drums. Kenny Barron with some of today's top vocalists on a record called Songbook right before that. Speaking of top vocalists, that was Gene Baylor singing the Kenny Barron tune Beyond This Place. Kenny Barron's trio backing her up, Kenny on piano, Kiyoshi Kitagawa on bass, and Jonathan Blake on drums. And the duo of Carol Leibovitz and Nick Lyons did Night Sunflower back at the top. Carol's a pianist, Nick's an alto saxophonist. Their latest release together is called The Inner Senses. One of the great big band albums of last year. Up next here on Jazz After Hours, this tune is a tribute to Thad Jones, originally written by John Yao for his quintet, but brought to the recording studio for the new 17-piece instrument record called Points in Time. You know by now that's John Yao's big band, 17-piece instrument. And on this tune, Not Even Close, we'll hear solos by bassist Robert Sabin, alto saxophonist Hashem Asadullahi, and trombonist Sam Blakesley. 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

0: Jazz After Hours. I listened to a lot of music last week, and I think that might be my favorite track of the week from bassist Corcoran Holt. It's called Kaz, a little bass solo that Corcoran recorded on his recent album, Freedom of Heart. Michael Dees before that with Alphitude, a whole lot of trombones, not 76, but 18. The Trombone Ensemble from Michigan State University, backed up by Xavier Davis, Jared Bechstead-Kron, and Keith Hall. Cyrus Chestnut did Song for the Andes, and John Yao and his 17-piece instrument did Not Even Close. We'll be right back after a quick break for more Jazz After Hours.
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You're listening to Jazz After Hours, broadcast on public radio across the U.S. and streaming on the Jazz After Hours website. We've spent a lot of time in the East so far in the show, so we'll come out here to California for some great guitar music by Doug McDonald. The Santa Monica Session is the name of this one from Doug McDonald. He's got Bill Cantos playing multiple keyboards on this record. On bass, Hussein Jiffrey. Hussein also did the engineering, mixing, and mastering of this record. And the drummer is Kevin Winard. Great tune called Prisoner of Love to start off this hour of our show. Jazz After Hours.

some trio music out of Philadelphia from pianist James Fernando. That was The Parisian on Jazz After Hours from the album Philly 3, very new from James. On bass, Sam Harris, the drummer, Kian Williams. On The Parisian from the newest record by James Fernando. Another Chilean artist right before that named Patricio Morales. Patricio's record is called La Tierra Canta, and we heard Rural Reflections. Doug McDonald's quartet from Los Angeles did Prisoner of Love. That comes from the Santa Monica session. Bill Cantos on keyboards, Hussein Jiffrey was the bassist, Kevin Winard the drummer, with guitarist Doug McDonald on Prisoner of Love. Get ready for a curveball here. This new record from trumpeter Jeff Lofton is called ATX Rhythm, and it's a celebration of music out of Texas. And this one might surprise you. I'm not even going to tell you the name of the tune. It will probably sound familiar to you right off the jump. It's new from trumpeter Jeff Lofton and his celebration of Texas music. Listen for pianist Ross Margitza, the bassist Glenn Schutz, and the drummer Steve Mankenberg on this new one from trumpeter Jeff.

One of my favorite jazz clubs in New York is Smoke on the Upper West Side. They're known for putting out some pretty great records, recorded on their stage, right near 106th and Broadway. Live at Smoke is the name of this new one from drummer Al Foster, a several-night engagement during which he celebrated his 82nd birthday. And this turned out to be Al Foster's last recording. Malida is the name of that tune. Chris Potter on sax, Brad Meldow on piano, Joe Martin on bass with the great drummer Al Foster, live at Smoke. And trumpeter Jeff Lofton right before that. She's About a Mover. You probably recognized it from the Sir Douglas Quintet. Music by Doug Somm on Jazz After Hours, played by Jeff Lofton and his band, Ross Margitza, Glenn Schutz, Steve Mankenberg, on the album called ATX Rhythm. This next band from Denmark calls themselves the Sophisticated Ladies. That Heelin' Feelin' is the band's latest release. The ladies are Marie-Louise Schmidt on piano, Helle Marstrand on bass, and Benita Hastrup on drums. The Sophisticated Ladies start off our final set this hour on Jazz After Hours.

0: Recorded in the legendary Van Gelder studio in Englewood Cliffs, New Jersey, that's the new record by guitarist Dave Stryker called Blue Fire. Together with his longtime band, Jared Gold on organ and McClendy Hunter on drums, they wrapped up this hour of our show with Every Dark Street, guitarist Dave Stryker. Tigran Hamasyan before that, Armenian-born pianist and composer with a new album called Manifest. That was Prelude for All Seekers. From Johannes Wallmann, we heard Near Orbit right before that. The new record from the pianist and composer Johannes Wallmann is called Not Tired. Nick Moran on bass, Ingrid Jensen on trumpet, Dana Stevens on tenor sax, Adam Nussbaum, the drummer, with pianist Johannes Wallmann. And the Sophisticated Ladies out of Denmark, a jazz trio with a new album called That Healin' Feelin'. That was Blue Bolero. My name's Jeff Hanley. I will take a quick break and come right back with one more hour of our show. You're listening to Jazz After Hours. Don't go to bed yet.
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Continuing on for one more hour on this weekend night with fresh new jazz, you're listening to Jazz After Hours. My name is Jeff Hanley. I've got Champion Fulton and Klaus Lindqvist coming up in this hour of the show. We'll hear from that great record by Greg Burrows and some very talented artists celebrating the music of Ed Bonoff. Jeremy Pelt is coming right up, and we'll start off with a band that had a very big year last year, Artemis. What the World Needs Now is Love. It's one of the tunes recorded by Artemis on their recent, very successful album called Arboresque. The band is led by Rini Rosnes on piano. Ingrid Jensen is in Artemis playing trumpet. Nicole Glover on tenor sax. The bassist is Noriko Ueda and the drummer Allison Miller. This is Artemis with some classic Burt Bacharach and Hal David music arranged by Rini Rosnes for her band Artemis. Jazz After Hours.

Music by Louis Armstrong on Jazz After Hours, recorded at a house concert by Champion Fulton and Klaus Lindqvist. That was Someday You'll Be Sorry from their album called At Home. Before that, Jeremy Pelt from his Woven album, that was Rhapsody. You heard Jeremy on trumpet with vibraphonist Jalen Baker, guitarist Misha Mendelenko, on bass Leighton Harrell, and the drummer Jared Spears. Playing synth on that tune, Marie Ann Hedonia, and adding some vocals, Mar Villaseca. That's new music from Jeremy Pelt. The record is called Woven. And Artemis began the hour with the Burt Bacharach tune, What the World Needs Now is Love. That record is called Arboresque. Artemis is Rini Rosnes, Ingrid Jensen, Nicole Glover, Noriko Ueda, and Allison Miller. I had a little bit of an inside look into this next record called Let's Not Wait, from drummer Greg Burrows. It's a celebration of his good friend Ed Bonoff, and they picked out a Duke Ellington tune from the 30s as part of the program for this album. Shout 'em, Aunt Tilly starts off our next set from Greg Burrows and his band. Tim Armacost and Gary Simoulian on saxophones, John Fumasoli on trombone, Hiroshi Yamazaki on piano, all in celebration of the life and career of Ed Bonoff. This is Duke Ellington music from the album Let's Not Wait.

Pianist Don Clement has a lot of fun with that one. Monk's Dream from her record Delight. Don was the pianist with Buster Williams on bass and Matt Wilson on drums. Right before that, we had a feature for Jeffrey Osborne with the Christian McBride Big Band. Back in Love Tonight comes from the Christian McBride Big Band record Without Further Ado, Volume 1. And Greg Burrows and his band did Duke Ellington's Shout 'em, Aunt Tilly, from the record Let's Not Wait, the music of Ed Bonhoeff. We've bounced around a lot geographically tonight on Jazz After Hours, and we'll stop in Austin here to start off our final set for multi-instrumentalist Carolyn Trowbridge and a record called Found Memories. Starting off our final set tonight on Jazz After Hours, this one's called Turtle Heart.

0: Great new record from tenor saxophonist Grant Stewart and a top-shelf band, Tardo Hammer on piano, Paul Sakivi on bass, and Phil Stewart on drums. The new one from Grant is called Next Spring. That was There's No You, finishing off tonight's Jazz After Hours. Al Muirhead before that, Dancing on the Ceiling from the Still Cookin' at 90, the Canada Sessions. That was Volume 2. Rodgers and Hart Music, Dancing on the Ceiling. Al Muirhead playing the trumpet there with Katie Gheorghe, the singer, and Matt Limacher, the pianist. From the Temple University Jazz Band, we heard Black and Tan Fantasy, the band directed by Terrell Stafford. That was recorded on stage in Japan, Live from Japan is the name of the record, as the band got to take the stage at a very cool jazz club in Tokyo. And Carolyn Trowbridge from Austin, vibraphonist and percussionist with Turtle Heart, that comes from her record Found Memories. I hope you enjoyed the show tonight. I'll be back next time with more fresh new jazz here on Jazz After Hours. I hope to find you here next time around.
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This is Jazz After Hours. My name is Jeff Hanley. I'll keep the music coming this hour with new records from Joe Magnarelli and Kenny Barron. We'll hear the latest from tenor saxophonist Noah Preminger. And we start off with guitarist John Hart. Love is the latest from this guitar artist who recorded for Blue Note, Concord, and now Steeplechase Records. I Thought About You is the tune we'll use to start this second hour, played by John Hart on guitar. The cornetist is Kirk Nufke, and the bassist Carlo DeRosa.

New music from Mags on Jazz After Hours. Joe Magnarelli, veteran New York trumpeter with a very spare record called Concord. Victor Gould is the pianist, Paul Sakivi on bass, and Rodney Green on drums. On It's a Blue World, you heard Joe Magnarelli playing flugelhorn. And guitarist John Hart began the hour with I Thought About You. Love is the latest from guitarist John Hart on the Steeplechase label. On cornet, you heard Kirk Nufke, and playing bass with John Hart, Carlo DeRosa, on the tune I Thought About You. This next record on Jazz After Hours is a beautiful collection of duets by pianist Carol Leibovitz and alto saxophonist Nick Lyons. It's called The Inner Senses, and I picked out this one, Nightflower, to get us right back into the music here on Jazz After Hours.

That's a new record I'm enjoying quite a lot from Noah Preminger, tenor saxophonist. It's called Dark Days. We finished the set with Barca, Noah Preminger with his recording band, Eli Perlman on guitar, Kim Cass on bass, and Terry Ngully playing drums. Kenny Barron with some of today's top vocalists on a record called Songbook right before that. Speaking of top vocalists, that was Gene Baylor singing the Kenny Barron tune Beyond This Place. Kenny Barron's trio backing her up, Kenny on piano, Kiyoshi Kitagawa on bass, and Jonathan Blake on drums. And the duo of Carol Leibovitz and Nick Lyons did Night Sunflower back at the top. Carol's a pianist, Nick's an alto saxophonist. Their latest release together is called The Inner Senses. One of the great big band albums of last year, up next here on Jazz After Hours. This tune is a tribute to Thad Jones, originally written by John Yao for his quintet, but brought to the recording studio for the new 17-piece instrument record called Points in Time. You know by now that's John Yao's big band, 17-piece instrument. And on this tune, Not Even Close, we'll hear solos by bassist Robert Sabin, alto saxophonist Hashem Asadullahi, and trombonist Sam Blakesley. 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

0: Jazz After Hours. I listened to a lot of music last week, and I think that might be my favorite track of the week from bassist Corcoran Holt. It's called Kaz, a little bass solo that Corcoran recorded on his recent album Freedom of Heart. Michael Dees before that with Alphitude, a whole lot of trombones, not 76, but 18. The Trombone Ensemble from Michigan State University, backed up by Xavier Davis, Jared Beckstead-Cron, and Keith Hall. Cyrus Chestnut did Song for the Andes, and John Yao and his 17-piece instrument did Not Even Close. We'll be right back after a quick break for more Jazz After Hours.
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You're listening to Jazz After Hours, broadcast on public radio across the U.S. and streaming on the Jazz After Hours website. We've spent a lot of time in the East so far in the show, so we'll come out here to California for some great guitar music by Doug McDonald. The Santa Monica Session is the name of this one from Doug McDonald. He's got Bill Cantos playing multiple keyboards on this record. On bass, Hussein Jiffrey. Hussein also did the engineering, mixing, and mastering of this record. And the drummer is Kevin Winard. Great tune called Prisoner of Love to start off this hour of our show. Jazz After Hours.

some trio music out of Philadelphia from pianist James Fernando. That was The Parisian on Jazz After Hours from the album Philly 3, very new from James. On bass, Sam Harris, the drummer, Kian Williams. On The Parisian from the newest record by James Fernando. Another Chilean artist right before that named Patricio Morales. Patricio's record is called La Tierra Canta, and we heard Rural Reflections. Doug McDonald's quartet from Los Angeles did Prisoner of Love. That comes from the Santa Monica session. Bill Cantos on keyboards, Hussein Jiffrey was the bassist, Kevin Winard the drummer, with guitarist Doug McDonald on Prisoner of Love. Get ready for a curveball here. This new record from trumpeter Jeff Lofton is called ATX Rhythm, and it's a celebration of music out of Texas. And this one might surprise you. I'm not even going to tell you the name of the tune. It will probably sound familiar to you right off the jump. It's new from trumpeter Jeff Lofton and his celebration of Texas music. Listen for pianist Ross Margitza, the bassist Glenn Schutz, and the drummer Steve Mankenberg on this new one from trumpeter Jeff.

One of my favorite jazz clubs in New York is Smoke on the Upper West Side. They're known for putting out some pretty great records, recorded on their stage right near 106th and Broadway. Live at Smoke is the name of this new one from drummer Al Foster, a several-night engagement during which he celebrated his 82nd birthday. And this turned out to be Al Foster's last recording. Malida is the name of that tune. Chris Potter on sax, Brad Meldow on piano, Joe Martin on bass with the great drummer Al Foster, live at Smoke. And trumpeter Jeff Lofton right before that. She's About a Mover. You probably recognized it from the Sir Douglas Quintet. Music by Doug Somm on Jazz After Hours, played by Jeff Lofton and his band, Ross Margitza, Glenn Schutz, Steve Mankenberg, on the album called ATX Rhythm. This next band from Denmark calls themselves the Sophisticated Ladies. That Heelin' Feelin' is the band's latest release. The ladies are Marie-Louise Schmidt on piano, Helle Marstrand on bass, and Benita Hastrup on drums. The Sophisticated Ladies start off our final set this hour on Jazz After Hours.

0: Recorded in the legendary Van Gelder studio in Englewood Cliffs, New Jersey, that's the new record by guitarist Dave Stryker called Blue Fire. Together with his longtime band, Jared Gold on organ and McClendy Hunter on drums, they wrapped up this hour of our show with Every Dark Street, guitarist Dave Stryker. Tigran Hamasyan before that, Armenian-born pianist and composer with a new album called Manifest. That was Prelude for All Seekers. From Johannes Wallmann, we heard Near Orbit right before that. The new record from the pianist and composer Johannes Wallmann is called Not Tired. Nick Moran on bass, Ingrid Jensen on trumpet, Dana Stevens on tenor sax, Adam Nussbaum, the drummer, with pianist Johannes Wallmann. And the Sophisticated Ladies out of Denmark, a jazz trio with a new album called That Healin' Feelin'. That was Blue Bolero. My name's Jeff Hanley. I will take a quick break and come right back with one more hour of our show. You're listening to Jazz After Hours. Don't go to bed yet.
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Continuing on for one more hour on this weekend night with fresh new jazz, you're listening to Jazz After Hours. My name is Jeff Hanley. I've got Champion Fulton and Klaus Lindqvist coming up in this hour of the show. We'll hear from that great record by Greg Burrows and some very talented artists celebrating the music of Ed Bonoff. Jeremy Pelt is coming right up, and we'll start off with a band that had a very big year last year, Artemis. What the World Needs Now is Love. It's one of the tunes recorded by Artemis on their recent, very successful album called Arboresque. The band is led by Rini Rosnes on piano. Ingrid Jensen is in Artemis playing trumpet. Nicole Glover on tenor sax. The bassist is Noriko Ueda and the drummer Allison Miller. This is Artemis with some classic Burt Bacharach and Hal David music arranged by Rini Rosnes for her band Artemis. Jazz After Hours.

Music by Louis Armstrong on Jazz After Hours, recorded at a house concert by Champion Fulton and Klaus Lindqvist. That was Someday You'll Be Sorry from their album called At Home. Before that, Jeremy Pelt from his Woven album, that was Rhapsody. You heard Jeremy on trumpet with vibraphonist Jalen Baker, guitarist Misha Mendelenko, on bass Leighton Harrell, and the drummer Jared Spears. Playing synth on that tune, Marie Ann Hedonia, and adding some vocals, Mar Villaseca. That's new music from Jeremy Pelt. The record is called Woven. And Artemis began the hour with the Burt Bacharach tune, What the World Needs Now is Love. That record is called Arboresque. Artemis is Rini Rosnes, Ingrid Jensen, Nicole Glover, Noriko Ueda, and Allison Miller. I had a little bit of an inside look into this next record called Let's Not Wait, from drummer Greg Burrows. It's a celebration of his good friend Ed Bonoff, and they picked out a Duke Ellington tune from the 30s as part of the program for this album. Shout 'em, Aunt Tilly starts off our next set from Greg Burrows and his band. Tim Armacost and Gary Simoulian on saxophones, John Fumasoli on trombone, Hiroshi Yamazaki on piano, all in celebration of the life and career of Ed Bonoff. This is Duke Ellington music from the album Let's Not Wait.

Pianist Dawn Clement has a lot of fun with that one. Monk's Dream from her record Delight. Dawn was the pianist with Buster Williams on bass and Matt Wilson on drums. Right before that, we had a feature for Jeffrey Osborne with the Christian McBride Big Band. Back in Love Tonight comes from the Christian McBride Big Band record Without Further Ado, Volume 1. And Greg Burrows and his band did Duke Ellington's Shout 'em Aunt Tilly from the record Let's Not Wait, the music of Ed Bonhoeff. We've bounced around a lot geographically tonight on Jazz After Hours, and we'll stop in Austin here to start off our final set for multi-instrumentalist Carolyn Trowbridge and a record called Found Memories. Starting off our final set tonight on Jazz After Hours, this one's called Turtle Heart.

0: great new record from tenor saxophonist Grant Stewart and a top-shelf band, Tardo Hammer on piano, Paul Sakivi on bass, and Phil Stewart on drums. The new one from Grant is called Next Spring. That was There's No You, finishing off tonight's Jazz After Hours. Al Muirhead before that, Dancing on the Ceiling from the Still Cookin' at 90, the Canada Sessions. That was Volume 2. Rodgers and Hart Music, Dancing on the Ceiling. Al Muirhead playing the trumpet there with Katie Gheorghe, the singer, and Matt Limacher, the pianist. From the Temple University Jazz Band, we heard Black and Tan Fantasy, the band directed by Terrell Stafford. That was recorded on stage in Japan. Live from Japan is the name of the record, as the band got to take the stage at a very cool jazz club in Tokyo. And Carolyn Trowbridge from Austin, vibraphonist and percussionist with Turtle Heart. That comes from her record, Found Memories. I hope you enjoyed the show tonight. I'll be back next time with more fresh new jazz here on Jazz After Hours. I hope to find you here next time around.
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This is Jazz After Hours. My name is Jeff Hanley. I'll keep the music coming this hour with new records from Joe Magnarelli and Kenny Barron. We'll hear the latest from tenor saxophonist Noah Preminger. And we start off with guitarist John Hart. Love is the latest from this guitar artist who recorded for Blue Note, Concord, and now Steeplechase Records. I Thought About You is the tune we'll use to start this second hour, played by John Hart on guitar. The cornetist is Kirk Nufke, and the bassist Carlo DeRosa.

New music from Mags on Jazz After Hours. Joe Magnarelli, veteran New York trumpeter with a very spare record called Concord. Victor Gould is the pianist, Paul Sakivi on bass, and Rodney Green on drums. On It's a Blue World, you heard Joe Magnarelli playing flugelhorn. And guitarist John Hart began the hour with I Thought About You. Love is the latest from guitarist John Hart on the Steeplechase label. On cornet, you heard Kirk Nufke, and playing bass with John Hart, Carlo DeRosa, on the tune I Thought About You. This next record on Jazz After Hours is a beautiful collection of duets by pianist Carol Leibovitz and alto saxophonist Nick Lyons. It's called The Inner Senses, and I picked out this one, Nightflower, to get us right back into the music here on Jazz After Hours.

That's a new record I'm enjoying quite a lot from Noah Preminger, tenor saxophonist. It's called Dark Days. We finished the set with Barca, Noah Preminger with his recording band, Eli Perlman on guitar, Kim Cass on bass, and Terry Ngully playing drums. Kenny Barron with some of today's top vocalists on a record called Songbook right before that. Speaking of top vocalists, that was Gene Baylor singing the Kenny Barron tune Beyond This Place. Kenny Barron's trio backing her up. Kenny on piano, Kiyoshi Kitagawa on bass, and Jonathan Blake on drums. And the duo of Carol Leibovitz and Nick Lyons did Night Sunflower back at the top. Carol's a pianist, Nick's an alto saxophonist. Their latest release together is called The Inner Senses. One of the great big band albums of last year. Up next here on Jazz After Hours. This tune is a tribute to Thad Jones, originally written by John Yao for his quintet, but brought to the recording studio for the new 17-piece instrument record called Points in Time. You know by now that's John Yao's big band, 17-piece instrument. And on this tune, Not Even Close, we'll hear solos by bassist Robert Sabin, alto saxophonist Hashem Asadullahi, and trombonist Sam Blakesley. 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

0: Travel with Rick Steves is produced by Tim Tatton, Kazmara Hall, and Donna Bardsley at Rick Steves Europe in Edmonds, Washington. Andrew Wakely and Sherry Court upload the shows to our website. 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
1: 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And it was during this time that he perfected his captivating one-man show, now dubbed Folk and Roll. 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
6: I'm Louise Schiavone with these headlines. Republican Senator Lindsey Graham of South Carolina has died at 71. His office said in a statement he died Saturday night after a brief and sudden illness. Graham had recently survived a brutal political primary and was heading confidently toward November elections for a fifth Senate term. Iran says it's closing off the Strait of Hormuz completely after a third round of U.S. strikes overnight. Pakistani and Omani officials have urged diplomacy, but both the U.S. and Iran say a temporary ceasefire is over. In the American West, a dangerous heat wave is settling in over parts of Utah, Wyoming, Colorado, Idaho, Montana, the Dakotas, Minnesota, and Wisconsin. I'm Louise Schiavone, NPR News, Washington.

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1: The local weather person said, you know, it was a fair day, clear skies, 72 degrees. It was a perfect day. You know, it was a real Chamber of Commerce day. But I've never heard that anywhere else except for Norfolk. And at first I thought it was just Dumars. And then slowly I realized, oh, if I say this in Norfolk at different eateries, it seems like people know what I want.
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7: I'm Louise Schiavone with these headlines. Four-term U.S. Senator Lindsey Graham has died from a brief and sudden illness, according to his Senate office. The South Carolina Republican died last night, 2 days after marking his 71st birthday and a day after meeting in Ukraine with Volodymyr Zelensky. Writing on his social media platform, Truth Social, President Trump called Graham one of the greatest people and senators he ever knew, always working, a true American patriot. The final four teams in the FIFA World Cup are set now that the quarterfinals have wrapped. France will face Spain on Tuesday, then England will face the defending champions, Argentina, on Wednesday. I'm Louise Schiavone, NPR News, Washington.

0: She says this dance hall is one of the reasons she doesn't want to leave the community. For NPR News, I'm Hannah Merzbach in Banner, Wyoming.
1: 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I'm Aisha Roscoe.
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4: I'm Luis Schiavone with these headlines. Four-term U.S. Senator Lindsey Graham has died from a brief and sudden illness, his Senate office says. The South Carolina Republican died last night, 2 days after marking his 71st birthday. The day before he died, Graham was in Ukraine meeting with President Volodymyr Zelensky. The Ukrainian president says his nation has lost a powerful advocate. The U.S. this weekend says it struck more than 100 targets in Iran, according to U.S. Central Command, taking aim at missile and drone launch sites, ammunition dumps, and communication equipment. The U.S. attacks follow an Iranian strike on a container ship that set it on fire and forced its crew to abandon ship. I'm Louise Schiavone, NPR News, Washington.

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2: This is Ira Glass of This American Life. 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Okay, well, either way, I'm going to tell you about it. 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
4: I'm Louise Schiavone with these headlines. The Eiffel Tower, the Louvre, and other Paris landmarks are closing early again today because of another brutal heat wave. It's France's third this year. Paris is extending heat wave measures with parks open all night and drinking water stations available. In the American West, a dangerous heat wave is settling in over parts of Utah, Wyoming, Colorado, Idaho, Montana, and North Dakota. Minnesota and Wisconsin are facing an extreme heat warning today. Saturday's two World Cup games both went to extra time in Miami. England snatched victory from Norway 2-1. Last night, following a controversial yellow card ejection, Argentina beat Switzerland 3-1. I'm Louise Schiavone, NPR News, Washington.

0: 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I'm Aisha Roscoe.
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3: On the next Fresh Air Weekend, music producer Peter Asher. We'll hear why he's been called the Forrest Gump of rock and roll. 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
5: This is American Life, Act One, the trial. Okay, so from the start, this trial was pretty unusual. For starters, they had a hard time convening a jury. Lots of potential jurors either had strong opinions about ICE or about protesters or about Antifa. And on day one, the judge, who's a bit of an intense character, called a mistrial because of a shirt that one of the defense attorneys was wearing. So they had to start the entire thing over, this time without giving attorneys a chance to question potential jurors. We did a little story about this on our show a couple months ago. And the judge also decided to move the trial upstairs into his courtroom, the courtroom he's accustomed to, a much smaller room. I'll let Zoe take things from here. Here's Zoe Chase.
6: The courtroom was packed. 9 defendants, each with like 2 lawyers, so a lot of lawyers, plus the prosecution, plus everyone else, reporters and family members and law students and interested observers, all jostling, a little fighting. The court's sketch artist sat basically on my right knee on the first day with his huge easel spread out in front of us like a sail. So we begin. The prosecutors make their opening statement saying this was an Antifa attack. They are career government prosecutors in the Northern District of Texas. They are matter-of-fact and colorless. And then the defense gets to make their opening arguments, and they're all showmen to one degree or another. They make their case over and over, because 9 defendants. This was just a protest, they said, that went off the rails. The prosecution starts rolling out its evidence the next day in pretty dramatic fashion. They wheel in a cart full of boxes, like an Amazon delivery. The boxes were tall and skinny, looked like someone had ordered a bunch of curtains. I didn't know what was in them. They bring in a parade of law enforcement to walk through everything they found that night, each item entered into evidence. The officers walk through body camera footage and dash camera footage of the defendants being arrested and searched, and the cops finding a lot on them. Take this one minivan. They'd stop this van not long after the shooting, the side windows down.
7: Gun on the ground.
6: There's a pistol on the floor of the car. The driver, Megan Morris, has her hand on the steering wheel. She looks miserable. She's dressed all in black, long, wavy gray hair and glasses. She also has a loaded mag in her pocket.
7: Is there any other guns in the car?
8: There's some in the back seat.
7: In the back seat?
6: In the back seat, we see an AR-15.
7: What the f***?
6: They're clearing the guns of ammo and piling them up on the hood of the car, one on top of the other. There's body armor, loaded magazines, another AR-15 in the trunk.
7: We got like 6 people, trauma kits, plates, ARs, all sorts of stuff. So just hang out.
8: What the f***?
7: Bro, what the f***, dude? This is f***, crazy. Bro, this is like a straight coordinated terror attack on Prairie Land. I know, dude.
6: This recording, where the officers are like, bro, this is a terrorist attack, it was a point of contention in the trial. The defense tried to get it excluded, arguing the officers' comments could bias the jury. That's just their random opinion that this was terrorism. The judge was like, well, what they genuinely thought in the moment, seeing what they were seeing, is relevant. I'll allow it. So this is what the boxes were. Every time the officers had to introduce a new piece of evidence, they shook a gun out of a cardboard box. Guns started to pile up around the small courtroom. In the top margin above my notes, I just have a star and the words, all these guns. It looks bad for the defense. A few stickers make it into evidence, too. Make America not exist again, one of them says. The defense gets up. And the way one of the lawyers explains the guns is like, come on, this is Texas. We all have these. These are all legal guns. And these people have guns for a reason. When out protesting, the lawyers argue, these guys encounter counter-protesters on the right who are armed. So they're armed. They often bring them. Most importantly, they point out, the guns in that van, they never left the van. Now, they are forced to say this while standing in a courtroom sort of ridiculously filled with firearms and ammunition. Even in Texas, this has got to be a little much. It's like an armory. One of the defense attorneys later said to me, yeah, would it have been better if they just had bells and whistles, if their intent was just to make noise? Would it have been better if they weren't dressed like they were storming the Bastille? Yes, it would have.

0: This brings me to Act Two. I'm going to call Act Two the expert. So one of the main ways the prosecution would try to show that this was an Antifa terrorist cell was by calling an Antifa expert to the stand. It was going to be a key moment in the trial. I reached out to the Antifa expert to talk and the prosecutors bringing him on, and neither got back to me. The guy's name is Kyle Scheidler. He's been sitting with the prosecution every day, bald and quite literally egg-headed. He works for the Center for Security Policy, a think tank in D.C. that truthfully is most known for advocating conspiracy theories about Muslims. Or I guess if you believe those theories, then as brave truth-tellers. Scheidler has advocated for the government to treat Antifa as a terrorist group. And in the last 6 years, Scheidler's trained cops all over the country in what he calls the Antifa threat. He's also testified before Congress. Today, he takes his place in the witness box. So what is Antifa? The prosecutor asks. Scheidler really begins at the beginning. The word Antifa is actually a contraction of sorts, he says. An abbreviated contraction, which is a common German phenomenon, stands for anti-fascist action, and it stems from the Weimar Republic in Germany. This goes on for quite a while. In the middle of a section about the history of fighting with the police over the autonomous squats of West Germany, the judge tries to hurry him along. No offense to the professor, he says, but this isn't the place for a lecture. Scheidler, who's not a professor, seems incapable of following the judge's instruction not to lecture. I fill a notebook with Antifa's post-war rise, basically. Finally, we get into the present day and these defendants. Scheidler ticks through the classic hallmarks that show this group is what he calls Antifa. He talks about how, before that night, everyone communicated over Signal, an example of operational security, OPSEC. And that night, they all went out dressed in black, another common tactic of Antifa, he says, called Black Bloc, originally known as Der Schwarze Bloc, he says. The idea is, if everyone dresses in black, the police can't tell who's who or who did what. After an operation, the Antifa tactic is to take off the black clothing and blend back in, he says. Then there's the book club. Scheidler spends some time on this book club that some of the defendants were in, the Emma Goldman Book Club. Emma Goldman was a famous anarchist from the early 1900s. He says this is sort of an Antifa front, the above ground part of the organization. Scheidler lists off some of these zines the book club was reading. Classics of an anarchist library, like I Don't Bash Back, I Shoot First, and Destroying White Nationalism. It's time for cross-examination. The defense lawyer is Patrick McLean. Big and burly, 67 years old, he looks like the Marine that he is. McLean approaches, asks some questions about Scheidler's credentials for this, pointing out he's never held a position at a college or a university. He's never published a peer-reviewed paper. Then he gets to this. McLean, there is no national leadership of Antifa, is there? Scheidler, it would be inconsistent with their ideology. Is that a no? It would be inconsistent with their ideology, so they do not. No. Okay. They don't have membership roles. It would be inconsistent with their ideology, so no. If I were to summarize how Scheidler's seeing this, I think he's saying Antifa is not a typical terrorist organization with leaders or membership lists or headquarters because it's anarchist. They don't like organizations. They operate as affinity groups. McLean points out, however, that none of the defendants ever refer to themselves as Antifa in their own private Signal chats. Scheidler says they don't think about groups and organizations. That's what's counter to their ideology. From McLean's point of view, that's crazy. Scheidler's saying the fact that they don't say they're Antifa is the proof that they're Antifa. And if there really was a plan to shoot police officers, as the government says, a plan to destroy government property with fireworks, if this plan really existed, why isn't that in the Signal chats? Did anybody talk about harming another person? McLean asks. Scheidler says, I would expect the discussions of that type to take place person to person and not necessarily appear in an encrypted chat. Then another defense attorney comes up and circles back to some of the other zines and stickers that have come up, like Be Gay, Do Crime, and ACAB, All Cops Are Bastards. Typical Antifa, Scheidler says. The judge speaks up. He sounds mad again. Just because I own a copy of Mein Kampf doesn't make me a fascist or a Nazi, does it? Not unless it's consistent with your other behavior, Scheidler says. What if I own a copy of Das Kapital? Does that make me a communist? Not unless it's consistent with your other behavior. If I own Antifa literature, that doesn't make me an anti-fascist necessarily, does it? I hope not, sir. I have quite a bit of it myself. The judge's impatience made Scheidler's testimony play sort of ridiculous in the room sometimes, I thought. Outside this courtroom, the Trump administration is making all sorts of big claims about Antifa. The national security memo that instructs government agencies to treat Antifa as a domestic terror group, a major national security priority, claims Antifa is this big organized network with institutional funders. This violence, it says, does not emerge organically. Presidential aide Stephen Miller has said, it is structured, it is sophisticated, it is well-funded, it is well-planned. So it's fascinating to see that once they got to court, they dropped all that. Scheidler and the government never tried to present any evidence showing some kind of national coordination or structure or planning or funding. Scheidler did point to a crowdfunding link tree at one point. Instead, what the government argues is that the defendants all do things that come from a sort of anarchist playbook, wearing dark clothes, reading anarchist literature, and that's what makes them Antifa. The people within the group don't have to join a group or say they're in a group or maybe even know that they're in a group at all to be an Antifa. The defense team I'd been talking to thought things with the Antifa expert went their way.
1: We have half the government's case in, and we've been basically kicking their ass.
0: This is Brian Bouffard. He's co-counsel to Patrick McLean on this case.
2: You guys are pretty confident right now.
1: I can't even say we're confident, because nobody knows what a jury's going to do, right? But my feeling is the government has made a lot of mistakes. Their witnesses have made a lot of mistakes. And the way that that has come out, I think, is pretty favorable.
0: But the government had another, maybe more powerful argument for the existence of Antifa, which I'll tell you about when we come back.
3: 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Coming up after the break, we hear from an alleged member of this alleged terror cell, and she seems very different from what the government says she is. 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
5: Birmingham, Alabama's Taylor Hollingsworth is our guest. 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
3: It's This American Life from Ira Glass. Today's program, The Test Case. We're devoting the whole hour to this first-of-its-kind trial of people that the government says are part of an Antifa cell on charges that could send them to prison for decades. We've arrived at Act 3 of our show. Act 3, The Cooperator. Okay, so originally, 16 people were charged in this case. 9 of them went on trial. And the other 7, they pled guilty to material support to terrorists. They admitted this. In the documents that are part of their plea agreements, some of them signed statements agreeing that what happened outside the detention center was an act of terrorism carried out by an Antifa cell, and the people involved that night adhered to an anarchist Antifa ideology. That, of course, seemed good for the government's case. Also, five of them appeared in court to testify for the prosecution. One of the five in particular stood out to Zoe. This was a woman named Lynette Sharp. She was older than a lot of the others, 57 years old. And just to say what her involvement was in all this, she was not at the detention center that night. She had planned to go, but then she couldn't make it. But remember how the guy who shot the cop hid in a sunflower field the whole night and then eventually got snuck out by a couple friends? That was Lynette. She fished him out of the field and then hid him from the cops. The authorities tracked her down a few days later, arrested her. She's been locked up since. And she agreed to talk to Zoe. Again, here's Zoe Chase.
0: When the cooperators appeared in court, they were brought in prison stripes. They mostly seemed to be in some degree of anguish over what they were doing, testifying against their friends. It was hard to sit through. There was something about Lynette, though. She was chatty. It seemed like she couldn't help it, kind of. She knew so much about these people's lives. At one point, she had said that three of the defendants were in a throuple. Not a word I expected to hear in the Northern District of Texas, I guess. But then also, when the prosecutor had her ID the defendants one by one, she broke down in tears. They were lined up right in front of her. "I love them," she said to the prosecutor. So I went to talk to her. I wanted to know what this group might have looked like on the inside. And I wanted to know how she'd gotten to this point in her life, pleading guilty to a terrorism charge. I drove out there with her lawyer, Aaron. You go through a bunch of nothing, and then there's the jail. Long, low buildings, barbed wire around, a couple Texas flags flying. And Aaron takes me inside.
7: Hello. Can I help you all? I am here for an attorney visit to see Miss Lynette Sharp, and she's with me.
0: They lead us into a small room. There's a big, clear plastic divider cutting it down the middle. A guard opens the door on the other side of the divider and brings Lynette in. She's in the orange and white prison stripes. There was a small speaker stuck into the plastic that we talked through.
8: Hey.
7: Hi.
8: I want to ask how you are.
7: I can't complain. If I did, who would listen?
8: Well, I'm asking.
7: Okay.
8: Yeah.
0: I had my mic pointed at the wrong part of the speaker. It'll get better later. Sorry about that. When Lynette was arrested, she had spiky pink hair. Now it's a gray ponytail. She has glasses and hearing aids. I have to say, I talk to people a lot about their politics for my job. Why do you believe the things you do? It's never simple. It's built over their lifetime. There's not one thing that leads you to it. I feel like I need to do something a little unusual here, which is tell you Lynette's story from the beginning. So I want to start this part of the story here. Alleged Antifa cell terrorist at age 5. Lynette grew up outside Fort Worth in the early 70s. She was a tomboy, played dirt clod wars in the streets. She rode bikes on the neighbors' horses. She liked being out of the house because the situation in the house wasn't good. Her parents fought a lot, drank a lot. They even tried to kill each other a couple of times. Her mom shot her dad twice. He survived.
7: She tried to poison him several times, too. My parents were fighters, and that's where I get my fighting spirit, I think.
8: Wow.
7: And so...
8: how did she try to poison him, and how did you even know that happened?
7: My mother never hid anything from us. She used Miracle-Gro and put it in his beer. Didn't work, and I don't remember what she used the other time.
0: Lynette didn't want to stick around. She got together with this guy and moved out of state, and they had a kid together. But it was a similar relationship to her mom and dad's, as much as she thought she was nothing like them. She was feeling sort of Miracle-Gro in his beer herself. It scared her. She moved back with her parents, moved out again, and eventually left that guy. At this point, she gets really into church. Something about it really appealed to her, being part of a group. Maybe because, she says, she just never felt a part of her family at all. And Lynette is a people person. This is the first big group that she dives into, the church. It was Pentecostal, but women could wear pants, which she liked. Things calmed. She met another guy, a clean, non-abusive, nice guy named Marshall. Nerdy, played Dungeons and Dragons and video games. They got married. And at first, she says it was great.
2: But slowly, even though this was a really different relationship from her first one, it also began to feel like a trap to Lynette. She already had one kid, then her husband's kids came to live with them, and she got pregnant. And right then, her husband kind of disappeared into his computer.
7: And that's when it got to be too much. Mm-hmm. I started really having a hard time with everything.
2: She called the pastor's wife for advice.
7: She did tell me when I told her what was going on. She said, why are you doing all of this? Because I was doing everything. She said, why aren't they doing this and that? They can do their own laundry. They can make their own lunches. And I'm like, I just thought that's what I was supposed to be doing. And mm-hmm. she said, no.
8: Like, that's what the housewife does kind of thing.
7: Yes. And so she kind of gave me permission to say, hey, I'm not doing this anymore.
2: After that, she says, they started living separate lives, side by side. There are many more dramatic chapters of Lynette's life, lived in these bright, intense strokes. Her daughter gets pregnant at 16. She figures out that one of her stepkids is abusing her daughters. Eventually, her stepson is arrested. She ends up taking in a kid who's severely autistic and raising them. And Lynette and her husband come together to deal with these crises and then grow apart again. They get close for a while when they join a new group. Of all things, it's a motorcycle club. This is another turning point. Lynette gets really into the motorcycle club. It was a motorcycle club of Marines. Her husband served in the Marines. And he got really into it, too. Kind of got him out of his depression.
7: And it helped him a lot. Made him want to be a more functioning person for them and for me.
2: Mm-hmm.
7: And then, for the X-rated portion of our show, we found out that we liked different sex than we'd been having.
8: You found that out together?
7: It was kind of a weird thing. A lady in the club posted something on Facebook about something about a sexual thing, and I commented on it, and Marshall texted me immediately and said, did you mean that? And I said, yes. And so we started talking, and that made us realize we'd been having sex wrong the whole time.
8: I want to ask, like, what you mean. But you don't have to get into it.
7: We liked sex that wasn't vanilla.
8: Uh-huh. Right. You like more hardcore things.
7: Yeah.
8: And you found that out because this woman posted something, and you commented, and he texted you.
7: Yes.
8: Wow, Facebook.
7: Yes.
2: Lynette was still going to church, but now in her Sons of Anarchy t-shirt. They didn't know what to make of her. And Lynette's next chapter of self-realization, maybe you saw this coming, she's watching Amber Heard in this movie, The Rum Diary, and realizes, actually, she's always liked girls. And she gives Marshall an ultimatum.
7: Either I can smoke weed in the garage or we're having an open relationship, one of those, because I'm losing my mind here. I need relief. I need, like, fun.
2: He wasn't happy with either option at first, but then he got what she was asking.
7: Really, I want to explore having sex with women. Like, I've never been able to explore my sexuality in that way. And he said, oh, well, that's fine. Because men.
8: Yeah.
7: And so then we would go out on dates and look at women together.
2: That was a high point. Really, Lynette is a person who goes all the way when she is into something. But however hot Amber Heard is in The Rum Diary in Lynette's mind, Lynette is still a church lady in suburban Texas. She's a conservative. At this point in Lynette's story, it's 2011, 2012, and she's paying more attention to the news now, more than she used to. And Barack Obama is running for office again.
7: I remember when Obama was elected for the second time, I cried. I thought we were all going to be under Sharia law anytime. Like, that's so many people in my life felt that way. And the Pizzagate stuff was going on then. And
8: did you believe in that?
7: I did.
2: Lynette didn't like Trump either, though. Things like the grab them by the pussy tape. No, thank you. And it wasn't long before basically presidential politics kind of caught up to her personal politics, which is true for a lot of people, right? National politics became intertwined with people's actual identities. The Me Too movement was a thing for her. Oh, and also around then.
7: I went to college, forgot that part.
2: Then there's the repeal of Roe v. Wade. That happened. She was fighting with her friends and family over it.
7: That's right, when Roe v. Wade, they were going to get rid of Roe v. Wade, and I knew it. And I knew it was coming. And then I'm like, this is bad. And people were like, you're just blowing it all up out of proportion.
8: But you were starting to find yourself on a little bit of a different planet than the people around you.
7: Yes.
2: In 2022, she started going to protests for the first time. There's something very only in America about Lynette's life, I think. How fast it moved, how many eras she went through, embodying each one. I kept thinking of this old article from Ms. Magazine from 1972 by Jane O'Reilly. It was called Click, The Housewife's Moment of Truth, about all these realizations women were having about things they didn't actually have to do. We are all housewives. We would prefer to be persons, the article said, a year before Roe. Lynette was that housewife. Click. Decades later, here she is on her own motorcycle, checking out girls with her husband. And then Roe is struck down, and it feels personal. Lynette has come to truly hate the idea of men controlling women. That's how she saw it. It's around this time when she finds her last club. It's a group of people in the Dallas-Fort Worth area. She meets them through a local LGBT center. They do self-defense classes. Some of them are in a book club, the Emma Goldman Book Club, where they read radical literature and zines. Many of them are part of a local gun club, the Socialist Rifle Association, where they do target practice and learn about gun safety. Soon she was spending most of her time with them. How did that happen, that they became your closest friends?
7: Well, they were the ones that, you know, in person life, I mean, I didn't have a job. A lot of these people didn't have jobs. We don't love capitalism, and a lot of them are so very neurodivergent that they just couldn't work. And a lot of them were younger. It felt like, it felt amazing to know that there were other people that actually cared about something other than themselves that were willing to, you know, help other people for free. I mean, they gave their time. Mm-hmm. We fed the homeless. We helped disabled people. I would leave meditations because I love meditation. And they taught me how to eat vegan food that wasn't horrible.
2: This, of course, is the alleged Antifa cell that's on trial. There were so many ways to be in a group in this group. And Lynette loves groups, like that gun club, for instance. A few people in the group were transgender. There was a sort of ethos around, like, if people who hate us have guns, we're going to have guns. Lynette got super into that, joined the member welfare committee. Lynette also joined a writing group. They called themselves the Resistance Writers. They had a lot of potlucks, obviously, and karaoke nights. It was like she was having a sort of love affair, but with a bunch of ideas. One person in particular she grew really close to was Ben Song, whom everyone called Champagne. Song, Champagne, went by any all pronouns with this group of people. During the trial, most people used he, him, including his lawyer, and I'll do the same. In this group, a lot of people looked up to him. He was really into self-defense. He taught martial arts to many of them. He taught gun safety to many of them with the Socialist Rifle Association. He went to a lot of protests. He'd been in the Marines. He was soft-spoken, but very confident. Song was the one, that night, who would fire the shot that hit the police officer. What was your relationship like with Ben, with Champagne?
7: It was very close. I remember telling him that, you know, he was my best friend in all this that we were going through.
8: Really?
7: I know that I wasn't his best friend, but I don't know. I just felt very close to him. I admired him. I respected him a lot. Mm-hmm. It wasn't a perfect person. Going to their house, it was a mess. you know, these kids are, and I do think of those kids a lot. I don't mean to, you know, denigrate them or anything, but they were, I learned so much from them. But at the same time, they're so young, and sometimes their lives weren't working very well. And so it just, you know, it's a lot easier sometimes to focus on the world's problems than your own.
8: Yeah.
7: And so I did that a lot, and I think a lot of us did.
2: Lynette was investing so much in this group of people and pulling away from the family stuff that frustrated her. Like finding services for her autistic kid, for instance. She tried and tried, and it kept not working. She stopped trying. She and her husband were back to living separate lives.
7: I remember I was on the way home from something like at 2 in the morning one night, And I was thinking about what I was doing the next day, some other thing we were going to do. And I was like, I, for the first time in my life, I'm doing what I want to do with my time. I'd never really been free like that before. And it didn't last long, did it?
2: Now we're at that night, July 4th, 2025, when everything happened. Lynette had been in some of the Signal chats where people were making plans. But that night, her husband and her daughter were fighting, some kind of a breakdown. Felt like she needed to be at home. She was awake when people started messaging, trying to figure out what had happened. She heard people had gotten arrested. She heard a cop had been shot.
7: In one hand, I must have known, but I didn't know. Like, I think I'd already read the reports that were out saying there'd been a... But I just didn't believe it.
2: An officer-involved shooting.
7: Yeah, I just thought... And I didn't know. I just knew I needed to go. So if I could help anyone, I wanted to go help.
2: I guess I just have a hard time understanding why it was so unbelievable if, like, he did have a gun there. Like, isn't that sort of like... It is believable that he would shoot someone if he had a gun, right?
7: Well, if he did, it was because of something had happened. Either it was, like, unavoidable, you know, I didn't know. I just knew that I couldn't imagine that happening for no reason. Like, there had to have been something that went wrong.
2: Then, the next day, Lynette gets a message from Song. He was still hiding in the sunflower fields near the detention facility. Could she help get him out?
7: I did. I knew. And he told me, I've done a very dangerous thing. And I said, I know. I love you, friend.
2: Lynette and this other guy pick up Song at the side of the road. He's dirty, he's hungry, dehydrated, freaked out, doesn't know where to go. Lynette and some others help get him set up in an apartment someone was cat-sitting in.
7: I mean, of course, at that point, we knew we were doing something very, very dangerous and very wrong. I don't know why we thought we could get away with it, but then I went home after that, and for the next 4 days, I don't think I did much of anything. I just laid in bed and... I don't remember.
2: Eventually they came, law enforcement, raided her house, arrested her. It was dramatic. She says they rolled a big tank-like thing up onto her lawn. Lynette was charged with providing material support to terrorists. In jail, she faced a big decision. Should she cooperate, plead guilty, and help the government? That would give her the best chance of a shorter sentence. Of course, that would go against everything she and her activist friends were all about, to talk to the feds. But, of course, there was another huge consideration, one that actually surprised her after she got arrested.
7: All of this affected my family a lot more than I thought it would. We'd all been so distant for so long, I kind of felt like I was, you know, they wouldn't miss me much. That turned out not to be true.
2: Lynette's family both needed and wanted her back. Her husband, Marshall, was devastated. Her daughter was suicidal. Her autistic kid was moved to Austin to live with her other daughter.
7: They were fighting, and it was just really chaos at home.
2: She was despondent over what to do.
7: And I just was in my cell just going over, I can't do this. I can't talk. I can't plead. I can't, like that. I'd be a snitch. I'd be a traitor. My family was begging me to do it.
2: She tried to channel in her head what Song would say. And where she finally ended up is that she thought he would understand what she had to do. She had to get out of as much trouble as she could. So Lynette's lawyer started to talk with the government about a plea deal. And Lynette was fine with talking about all the details of that night, everything she had done. But there was one sticking point. At what point did they start talking to you about Antifa? And what did you make of that?
7: Right away. And I'm like... I am anti-fascist. I said, there's no group called Antifa. I said, but I am anti-fascist. I said, I don't like fascists. And if you do, well, I think that's when Aaron interrupted me. I was about to call him a fascist.
2: Aaron, Lynette's lawyer, was there during all these little talks. The government seemed fixated on getting her to say she'd been part of an Antifa cell. They proposed the following language. Lynette Reed Sharp adhered to an Antifa revolutionary anarchist or autonomous Marxist ideology that is anti-law enforcement, anti-immigration enforcement, and calls for the overthrow of the U.S. government law enforcement authorities and system of law. Antifa is a militant enterprise. One cooperator did agree to that and, in fact, read it out loud in the courtroom. Lynette was like, no way. I'm not going to lie. I'm not going to perjure myself.
7: We weren't a terrorist group. It was really just a protest. It was a noise demonstration, which I told them from the very beginning that there's no Antifa group, that we're just a group of friends that were going to a protest.
2: Yes, they read anarchist zines and philosophy and went to a shooting range, and they were serious about it. But at the same time, Lynette says there was some element of playing dress-up to the whole thing, with all the accoutrement that went along with it. The government proposed new language about Antifa cells. Lynette and her lawyer again said no. Here's the language they finally ended up with. Lynette Sharp adhered to an anti-fascist, anti-ICE, anti-government ideology. She was fine with that part. Quote, which the government classifies as Antifa. So she's not saying there was an Antifa or that she was part of it, but she agrees that the government thinks there is. No other cooperator's plea agreement is so pointed. As part of the deal, she'd get a maximum of 15 years in prison and wouldn't be charged with anything other than material support. She could maybe get a lower sentence recommendation from the government to the judge, depending on how helpful her testimony was to their case. The day she was taken into court to testify, Lynette was completely on her own. The bailiff let her in with a chain around her waist. What was it like to walk into the courtroom and see them?
7: It was hard. I mean, I couldn't see them very well when they were seated.
2: Yeah.
7: I could see Song immediately. And I could tell from his face that he just didn't hate me. His face, I felt like he was definitely trying to convey to me that he didn't hate me. He was very open-faced, very smiling, very, you know. Huh. And no one else had any emotion. And then I get emotional, of course, and then the prosecutor asked, you know, you're getting emotional. Why is that? I'm like, because I love them. And he said, they're your friends. And I said, yes. And if I'd have been quick on my feet, I would have said, probably not anymore.
2: When Lynette spoke, even though she was a witness for the prosecution, I have to say, a lot of what she said, it really seemed to support the defense's narrative of what happened. This was just a book club. This was just a protest. She said, quote, they think we are an organization, I guess, called Antifa. We are not.
7: I thought, I can't really help Song anymore, but I thought I could help the rest of them.
2: The other cooperators, all in their own ways, to varying degrees, undermined the idea that this was an Antifa plot. They testified they were surprised someone got shot. They testified the plan had been to set off fireworks. None of it seemed great for the prosecution's case. Which brings us to the last act. Act 4, the verdict. So here we are at the end, and the defense team that I've been talking to is psyched. After the cooperators testified and the Antifa expert, who they think maybe isn't an expert, they felt very confident that the government did not prove their case. They were so confident after the prosecution rested, the defense rested too. They didn't put on a case at all. I caught up with Patrick McLean, defense attorney, at the end of the day.
9: So what'd you think of today, my friend?
10: Y'all did it. You rested. You didn't call a single witness.
9: Right. So that is a factual statement. Mm-hmm. I was looking for something more analytical and incisive.
10: I mean, it's either brilliant or it's a colossal mistake.
9: Right.
10: I don't know which it is.
2: By deciding to rest, they were sending a signal to the jury about how weak the government's case was. All the defense lawyers agreed to the move. Things had gone so well for them, it seemed. There was nothing to add. And bringing their own case risked opening the defendants up to new lines of attack from the government. Closing statements happen the next day. The prosecution repeats what they've been saying for weeks. At one point, they put up their own Venn diagram. Antifa, the Emma Goldman Book Club, the Socialist Rifle Association, all overlapping at the words direct militant action. The delivery is dry and emotionless. The defense is the opposite. They're at a high Atticus Finch Inherit the Wind level. It was exciting to watch. It was like watching the climactic scene of a movie over and over, written by different authors. Fireworks on the 4th of July, Brian Bouffard begins, McLean's co-counsel, was all this was ever intended to be. Noise, lights, and a message of hope to the foreigner who resides in our land. One notable moment came from Ben Song's attorney, the shooter's attorney, who made the case that Song did not intend to hit the police officer. He had fired his gun as, quote, suppressive fire. Song, who served in the Marines, saw Lieutenant Gross jump out of the car with his gun drawn and pointed at someone running away. And so, his attorney said, he fired his gun to force the police officer to take cover. Song's attorney showed a video to the jury of bullets hitting the ground, forcing little puffs of smoke into the air. The bullet that hit the officer, he said, was a ricochet. And then it's over. The defense attorneys are in such a good mood, a handful of them head over to the Fort Worth Club down the street, an exclusive members-only spot. It's off the record, but I can say the feeling around the club chairs is relief. I happened to be waiting around in the courtroom hallway when the verdict came in, 1.5 days later. Remember, there's no recording in there, so I don't have tape of it. I can tell you it was like an icy wind blew down the hall. The verdict is in. All the defendants' families hustled into the courtroom and the reporters. The jurors filed in. One of the jurors was crying. The judge read the verdicts. 8 of the 9 defendants had been charged with material support for terrorists. Every single one of them was found guilty. In fact, they were found guilty of almost everything they were charged with. Riot, using explosives, fireworks count as explosives. And then there were the attempted murder and firearms charges that went with that. Only Ben Song, the actual shooter, was found guilty of those. Everyone was facing very long prison sentences. I run out of the courthouse into the street so I could start taping. One of the dads is out here, Ed Kent, a used car salesman from around Dallas. Talked to him a bunch during the trial. His daughter, who was 24 years old, had taken a plea deal. She testified for the prosecution. He'd come to court almost every day. A reporter asked him, what's the reaction in there?
11: It's horrible for the parents. Shaking and trembling and, you know, realizing their child's going to be in jail for a long time. Yeah, you know, it's terrible. It's just terrible for the parents.
2: He'd already been through these emotions of realizing his daughter wasn't coming home for years.
11: I'd be crying if I was in their situation. I've cried over my daughter's situation a number of times, you know, by myself, but it's like, just say that, you know, it was a travesty of justice is not maybe true either, because they all were foolish.
12: Your daughter!
2: That's a friend of the defendant's screaming at Kent because his daughter was a cooperating witness, or a snitch, as they saw it. I spotted Brian Bouffard, the defense attorney, headed toward his car. He was carrying a white button-down shirt on a hanger, a shirt he'd brought for his client to wear in court.
1: That was rough.
8: What do you think?
1: I mean, I think they got it wrong. I think that they did not parse through reasonable doubt the way that the law would have them do it. I certainly don't dispute that that is their verdict, but yeah, it's just hard to take right now.
2: Yeah. He hangs up the shirt in his car. The sun is blazing down on our heads.
1: God bless America, it's hot out here.
8: What do you think of, everybody's guilty of terrorism?
1: Yeah.
8: Or some material support.
1: The material support.
8: What does that mean?
1: Well, it means the government is going to be emboldened to continue to use the law in this way. which is a danger to everybody.

0: questions that were put in front of the jurors. The jury actually had to answer a much simpler set of questions. Providing material support to terrorists. It's 18 U.S. Code Section 2339A. It's a law that expanded dramatically after 9/11. And strictly speaking, you can be charged with it if you do something as simple as do more than $1,000 worth of damage to a federal building intending to violate the law. That's it. That's all you need. The prosecution argued they did that. The graffiti, the slashed tires in the parking lot, the broken security camera. The prosecution also argued two other things that would qualify, but the graffiti, tires, and camera damage on their own would be enough. Which is to say, the entire Antifa portion of the trial, that wasn't necessary to prove their case. The judge actually pointed this out toward the end of the trial, after sitting through day after day of the government's storytelling about Antifa flags and symbols and zines and book clubs and clothing and signal chats. The judge asked the prosecutors a question. Is it necessary to prove this stuff about Antifa, he said. Whether it's Antifa or the Methodist Women's Auxiliary of Weatherford, why does it matter? It doesn't. The jury doesn't have to believe the Antifa part at all in order to convict them of material support to terrorists. So all of that was in March. Sentences in the Prairie Land case came down a couple weeks ago. For everyone who was accused of material support to terrorists, six of them got 50 years. One of them got 70 years. The one defendant who wasn't accused of material support, he got 30 years. His crimes? He moved a box of zines and other stuff after the night at Prairie Land and was convicted of conspiracy to conceal documents. He was not at the actual night of the fireworks. None of them had a prior criminal record. Ben Song, who shot the officer, got 100 years. The material support to terrorist charge can jump you to pretty large sentencing numbers. One defense attorney at sentencing pointed out that 30 years is what you give murderers or cartel members. One former federal prosecutor told me the government probably sees this case as validating their Antifa narrative. It can exist in a courtroom, even if they weren't actually convicted of being Antifa. There's already another case like it in another state. The charging documents are filled with claims the defendants are part of Antifa, using some of the same language that was used in Texas. But if you look closely at this case, the Prairie Land case, at what was actually in the charges, at what was said in court, at the way the plea deals were written in the end, and at what the defendants were convicted of, it doesn't prove anything about Antifa at all.
1: Zoe Chase. By the way, Lynette Sharp, who Zoe interviewed in jail, who pled guilty as part of her plea deal, was sentenced a couple weeks ago. She got 9 years. At her sentencing, she apologized to Lieutenant Thomas Gross, the police officer who was shot, and she apologized to her family. To be human is to make mistakes, she said, sometimes terrible ones.

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16: Live from NPR News in Washington, I'm Dan Ronan. President Trump is praising the late South Carolina Senator Lindsey Graham, who died Saturday night. Graham had just returned to Washington after a fact-finding trip to Ukraine when paramedics were called to his Capitol Hill home for a report of a person suffering a medical emergency. Trump this morning called into NBC's Meet the Press, where he spoke about his one-time political rival who became one of his biggest political supporters.
17: Said he just landed from Ukraine. I said, that's a long trip to make. He said, he sounded a little tired, but perfect, but a little bit tired. I had a right to be. And he was a worker. He was really a worker. But he sounded great, actually. But he actually said he was tired.
16: Graham was scheduled to appear on Meet the Press this morning to discuss his trip to Ukraine. Congress is back in session tomorrow, and with the death of Lindsey Graham, its ranks on the Republican side have thinned even further. It makes it difficult to pass important legislation. NPR's Mara Liasson reports.
18: The Republican majority in Congress was already slim, and it just got slimmer. The sudden death of Senator Graham and the absence of Republican Kentucky Senator Mitch McConnell makes Congress's job harder. McConnell has been hospitalized since mid-June, and there's not been a lot of information about his condition. Meanwhile, Congress has to pass the National Defense Authorization Act, plus an emergency supplemental funding request from the Pentagon to help pay for the war in Iran. Both are big priorities on Capitol Hill. President Trump has been demanding that the Senate pass an elections bill, which, among other things, would curtail mail-in voting. But Republican leaders in Congress have told him they don't have the votes to pass it. Mara Liasson, NPR News.
16: The U.S. and Iran are again exchanging fire for the third weekend in a row. These back-and-forth strikes began after Iran fired warning shots at a tanker attempting to transit through the Strait of Hormuz. The U.S. retaliated, striking multiple sites in Iran. NPR's Kerry Khan has the latest.
19: Iran's Navy says it fired the warning shots at a container vessel after, quote, several ships attempted to travel along an unapproved route through the vital waterway. The U.S. has urged ships to use a southern route through the strait that hugs the coast of Oman. Iran says that is a violation of the Memorandum of Understanding signed last month between Iran and the U.S. Posting on X, the U.S. military says it completed a third round of strikes overnight, hitting more than 100 targets, to hold, quote, Iranian forces accountable for its attack on commercial vessels in the Strait of Hormuz. Iran says it responded with fire toward Jordan and other Gulf states. The UAE and Qatari officials report intercepting incoming missile attacks. Kerry Khan, NPR News, Tel Aviv.
16: And from Washington, this is NPR. AAA says the price of gasoline is up as the war with Iran has resumed. Unleaded regular increased more than 7 cents this week to $3.87 a gallon. Diesel is up 11 cents to $4.88. The increase in prices come even as demand for gasoline declined last week by more than 3% on a daily basis, as motorists appear to be driving less following the 4th of July holiday. Hawaii has the most expensive fuel in the country. Indiana has the lowest. In tennis, Jannik Sinner will face Alexander Zverev in the men's final at Wimbledon on Sunday. Vicky Barker has the story from London.
0: Jannik Sinner comes into the final after decisively depriving Novak Djokovic of a 25th slam in the semifinals. The Italian is hoping for his fifth Grand Slam. German-born Alexander Zverev won his first Grand Slam in the French Open last month. His Wimbledon semifinal win ended hometown hero Arthur Ferry's hopes of rising from wild card to Wimbledon champion. Zverev will likely be hoping momentum is on his side, but he's lost his last nine matches against Sinner and has never faced him on grass, where Sinner is considered the stronger player. For NPR News, I'm Vicky Barker in London.
16: Saturday, 21-year-old Linda Noskova won the women's singles title at Wimbledon. The four teams have been decided for the World Cup. France will play Spain Tuesday. Wednesday, England and Argentina face for the semifinal. 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
22: It's the TED Radio Hour from NPR. I'm Manoush Zomorodi. On the show today, tracking what the body needs. And one of the most basic things our bodies need is movement.
15: So if you kind of map out the trajectories of our sedentary time and, you know, how much time we spend watching TV, how much time we spend sitting in a car, how much time we spend sitting at work, it's kind of been like steadily increasing across decades.
22: This is exercise scientist Keith Diaz.
15: And society and our cultural and societal norms are telling us you're supposed to sit in your desk. If you're not in your desk, you're not learning, you're not being productive.
22: Keith Diaz has spent the past 15 years researching the impacts of a sedentary lifestyle on our health and how much movement we really need to stay healthy. It all started with a headline that he desperately wanted to debunk.
15: I came across some news headline. It was like in Runner's World magazine. It said something like, sitting is the new smoking, even if you're a runner. And I was like, you know, as a runner, I tend to see exercise as the cure-all, prevent-all for everything. And so for this article to, you know, put it out there that, like, you know, what you do exercise-wise, you're running, that's not enough. I didn't believe it. And so I set off in my career to debunk that and show that, you know, that's not true. Exercise can overcome. That sitting isn't the kryptonite to exercise. And here we are almost 15 years later, and man, I've come to see it in a very different light.
23: We are living in the most sedentary era in modern history.
22: Keith Diaz continues from the TED stage.
23: In a single year, the average adult now spent a full 187 days, over half of the year, sitting or physically idle. The bad news is that our bodies weren't designed for this. I know because I've spent my career as a scientist studying the harms of being highly sedentary. And what scientists have found is that being highly sedentary increases your risk of diabetes, cancer, dementia, heart disease, and ultimately early death. Worse, this is true even if you exercise regularly. Exercise only makes up a tiny fraction of your day. The toxicity comes from when movement begins to disappear from your life. And this begs the question, why isn't exercise alone enough? A part of the answer lies in our muscles. Our muscles are more than just the machinery that power movement. They're also really important for regulating things like our metabolism. Let's use blood sugar as an example. Our muscles are like sponges for blood sugar. When we regularly use and contract our muscles, they're like a moist sponge, soaking up the sugar from the bloodstream. But when we don't regularly use and contract our muscle, like a dry and shriveled up sponge, not really good at soaking up anything. Now here's the key. When we exercise, it re-wets the sponge. But eventually, that sponge dries out if you get little to no movement the rest of your day. If our muscles need regular use to function optimally, then outside of any exercise time, we need to be contracting them frequently through movement. The question that we asked in my lab is, what's the least amount of movement breaks that we need in order to offset the harms of being highly sedentary? And the answer we found was a 5-minute walk every half hour.
22: In 2023, as part of the Body Electric Project, NPR partnered with Keith's team at Columbia University Medical Center to conduct a massive study with over 20,000 public radio listeners, testing how feasible this gold standard of 5 minutes of movement for every half hour of sedentary time was out of the lab.
15: I mean, we set out really to answer the question, can people do movement breaks in the real world?
22: And the answer was yes. It wasn't easy at first, but once people committed to taking regular breaks throughout the day, they started noticing the positive effects on their mood, productivity, fatigue levels, and more. Plus, Keith now has an exciting update.
15: What we're finding is that once people take about 5 movement breaks a day, you start to see diminishing returns in terms of their improvements in fatigue. Right, like after about 5 to 6 breaks a day, you don't get that much extra benefit from doing 7, 8, or 9. And so that to me seems like a little bit of a better message too, that, you know, just strive for 5. Would I love for it to be every half hour, every hour? That'd be great. But what we found in the real world is that people really had a hard time sticking to that regimented clock of every hour. But maybe this is a different way to think about it. 5 times in your day, move for 5 minutes.
22: Our body is constantly sending us a signal about what it needs. But are we listening? What happens when we start paying closer attention, not just to how we feel, but to the patterns hidden inside our daily lives? From simple habits like taking movement breaks to cutting-edge wearables that track everything from sleep to stress, new tools are changing the way we understand our health. And so today on the show, we're exploring ways of tracking what the body needs. For exercise scientist Keith Diaz, when it comes to changing our sedentary habits, Keith says we need to deal with what we think being productive looks like.
15: One of the biggest concerns I often hear from employers and schools about movement breaks is that they worry that it's disruptive, that it'll hurt productivity and performance. But movement doesn't mean you have to stop working. You can have walking meetings, pace around while you're on a call, get walking pads, or simply just move around while thinking. But the bigger idea and concept with movement breaks is that when you compare brain activity after movement versus after sitting, the differences are so striking. The brain after movement looks like one certainly far more ready to learn and to work, and yet somewhere along the way we decided that sitting and staring in front of a computer screen for 8 hours straight is the best way to work. And that's where the real challenge lies. Productivity culture, convenience culture, and technology are re-engineering our lives and steadily removing the need for movement. We can have groceries delivered and robots vacuum our floors without ever getting off the couch. And the consequences of this re-engineering is that we now often see movement as something to avoid.
22: So a lot of people rely these days on their
1: device, a smartphone, to ping them, you know, it's time to get up. You're actually not a fan, if I understand correctly, of fitness trackers, you've told me. So, like, what... How do you approach this?
15: Yeah, I mean, why I'm not as much of a fan of it is that you're relying on kind of external cues still. And where I'd love to see this, and what the science kind of tells us on human behavior change, is that for us to build a habit, it has to be more so something internal, right? And so when we kind of learn how to check back in with our bodies, right, and we don't have to rely on external cues to do that, right, that behavior is much more likely to stick. The example I always use is brushing teeth is like the ultimate health behavior that since we were kids, we're taught and trained to do, but we also have tied it to cues in our day. We know that when we get ready in the morning to go and leave our house, or that when we get ready for bed at night, we automatically are cued by our environment that like, oh yeah, teeth brushing, that's next up. I put my pajamas on, I go brush my teeth. Like that's just the natural part of it. And so getting to that place in our everyday lives for movement breaks or just movement in general of like, okay, I've just finished a work task. I'm gonna go take a movement break before I go on to the next one. I just finished a meeting. Before I go to the next one, I'm going to move, right? And tying it to cues in our day rather than relying on some kind of device to remind us. Because ultimately people, at the end of the day, most people end up hating that reminder and ignore them.
1: Yeah. You know, it's annoying. It starts to annoy you. It starts to be like, okay, good to know. Thanks, but I'm busy. So I guess my question is, what happens next? Like, our relationship with technology is getting even more entangled. So are we at this point where we have to be taught, be more specific, put language around, or doses, as you say, around things that like, you know, probably when I was a kid, if someone was like, did you get enough movement today? That would be kind of like, maybe not in school, but like generally we were always moving. I had to move to go to the next class. Like I had to move to go get a new book.
15: Yeah. And maybe it's going back to that point of like harnessing like this idea or notion that like a body that moves is a more efficient and productive body as well. Like what moves the needle for employers outside of like policy changes, right, is incentivizing employers to allow this to happen. I feel like I keep saying the same story again and again and again, and people want to keep talking about it, but nothing is changing. And that's where I just feel like I feel stuck because I'm like, how much do I have to keep talking about it? How much more science needs to come out before somebody starts doing something about it?
1: Okay, so I'm going to offer a more positive perspective, Keith. One is that we can actually change our habits pretty fast. Like I'm thinking of going to Zoom for everything during the pandemic. And also, like I definitely heard from the people who joined our study that once they committed to taking movement breaks, and they got their friends to try it, they got their office mates to try it, they realized that they wanted to keep doing it. But it starts with just getting people to try.
15: Yeah. And I think what you're getting at is it's a grassroots movement, right? Like the top ain't changing things. So we're going to have to start from a different perspective and a different approach. And it's this trickle effect. And, you know, normalizing the behavior has to start with somebody being willing to do it and step out of that comfort zone. Like I'm always that guy in a Zoom call who like is walking on a treadmill while everybody else is sitting.
1: But I know, like, it's weird to see you sitting right now, actually.
15: Yeah. But, you know, then you start, some other people start thinking like, oh, like, I want to do that too. So a couple of my staff members went out and got walking pads, right? And so,
1: nice.
15: Like, when you make it acceptable, like, oh, that's totally a normal thing to do, and I wouldn't even think twice about it, right? Like, we have to start changing that perception and that culture, and it may have to start with just people doing it and making it normal. And maybe eventually we'll get there.
1: I think we need a meme, like touch grass worked really well. Maybe we need like dance on grass or something like that.
15: Totally.
1: We're going to figure it out, Keith. We're on the journey.
15: Totally.
1: All right. Time for a movement break.
15: Keep it going.
1: That was Columbia University Medical Center's Keith Diaz. He is an exercise physiologist and also wrote the foreword to the book Body Electric, The Hidden Health Costs of the Digital Age and New Science to Reclaim Your Well-Being.
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7: The local weather person said, you know, it was a fair day, clear skies, 72 degrees. 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
22: 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I'm Manoush Zomorodi. Today on the show, tracking what your body needs.
14: I have 4 smartwatches, so an Apple, Fitbit, Sensomix, and a Whoop. I have 2 rings on me, an Oura ring and something called Ultra Human.
22: This is Professor Michael Snyder. He's the director of the Stanford Center for Genomics and Personalized Medicine.
14: I have hearing aids, which I do use for hearing, but they also do sensing as well. I have an exposometer that measures airborne exposures, and I have my iPhone that tracks a few odds and ends, like steps and things. Some of that's redundant with the other watches.
22: And how long have you been collecting all of this information?
14: Well, I've been collecting deep data on me for about 16 and a half years now. The wearable part, I'd say, runs for about 11 years, 12 years.
22: Of course, wearables and tracking devices have been around for a long time, but the types of data they can collect is constantly getting more precise.
14: Your resting heart rate variability, your blood oxygen, something you don't get in a doctor's office called galvanic stress response. This is conductance on your skin. And it turns out that when you're stressed, you're sweating more, so your skin gets more moist. And when you're diabetic, your skin gets more dry. Some of the watches will, at least one of them, will detect blood pressure and measure that.
22: Michael has spent decades doing massive studies using information collected from wearables. And his research is changing our understanding of how genetic risks and personal habits combine to shape human health. And for individuals, as in what does this mean for you? Well, he believes that self-monitoring and collecting more of our own physical data will soon transform how we each stay healthy.
14: These devices, they're not expensive now, and they're only going to get cheaper in the future. You could keep the individual people themselves healthy by, you know, catching when they first get ill, treat them, catch heart conditions. I think there's going to be a ton of stuff. Catch mental health problems like depression, anxiety. We're doing a lot of research there. Cardiovascular disease. You know, it's not going to be a perfect system, but even if we could catch 50% of these, it'd be amazing.
22: I mean, I think people have been wearing like smartwatches or, you know, collecting how many steps they're walking every day. And this has been going on for a while now, as you said, like over a decade. But are we at some sort of tipping point when people actually know what to do with this information? Like, for example, I've been tracking my steps for 6 years and I rarely even look at the data. But is something changing when it comes to collecting information about our bodies?
14: When these first came out, it's as you say, they were fitness trackers. And realistically, people put them on their wrist and they would, you know, wear them for 3 months, say, yep, I know my pattern, I'm done. Then they throw it in a drawer and be done with it. But I think what the tipping point is that you're referring to is that they're actually health monitors. They can track a lot more than just your steps. For example, resting heart rate variability are really good indicators of your health. We've used them to be able to pick up when you're getting a viral infection in advance of symptoms because your heart rate goes up. What's powerful about them is they're measuring you 24/7. They're always following you. We've exploited this in a way that we can actually, if your heart rate's up for too high for too long, it triggers a red alert. And that can be indicative of a viral infection. And more recently, we've shown it's indicative of mental health stress as well.
1: You actually told me a story about a Stanford researcher who had a heart attack. And there was data behind that that could have predicted that he was going to?
14: Yeah, it's a very interesting study, you know, a little bit tragic to say the least. There was a person working in my lab for 2 years, very wonderful person, high energy. You meet this guy, you assume he's in great health and in great shape. And it turns out he was very much a believer in all of the wearable things that we were doing. He had an Apple Watch and an Oura Ring. He would exercise pretty regularly on a Peloton, which also has tracking data. And basically, one day, as he was running on his Peloton, actually quite intensely, and it turns out he died right after that. It was really quite tragic. And his wife, he, you know, knew how much he liked the lab and being there and shared the data with us and asked us to take a look at it. And because he had the latest Apple Watch and also the Oura Ring, we could track what was going on. It was very clear 4 months before he passed away. He had a significant, what I like to call step function, meaning his resting heart rate went up, his heart rate variability dropped, his gait, which you can also get from a smartwatch, shifted, and his sleep also shifted. And so there was a sign something was off. Yet there was no system to relay that information back to say, hey, something's off, you should go get checked out. And I think that's what we need to do next. We have this for viral infection alerting, but we don't have it for all these other things, which is what we need to. And so we're now trying to study this further, you know, track people's, if you will, cardiovascular state, and then build a real-time alerting system. We need to run proper studies first, but that is the goal, to be able to see when you see something's off. You may not always know what it is. Like right now, we can't tell the difference between a respiratory viral infection and a anxiety attack. But we do know something's off. So we will be able to distinguish those in the future, by the way. There are enough ways to measure this now we can tell them apart, but when we first set up the study, we couldn't, but it does tell you something's off. And that, I think that should give you pause to look at this further.
1: I mean, it's interesting. My dad has a pacemaker that sends data constantly back to his cardiologist. But of course, it took him having a cardiac issue for him to need a pacemaker, which then sends back all of this data. So describe to me like how you see this working in the future, especially if it's not data that's specific to one particular organ function, right? You're talking about data that collected altogether forms a picture of someone's health.
14: Yeah, the way I see it working is you wear these devices. Right now, they're on your wrist or your ring or even in your ear if they're a hearing aid. I think in the future, they may also be implantables because some people don't like to wear the stuff. And if you just put it under your skin, then kind of like your pet. Your pet often has GPS trackers.
1: Oh, yeah. Uh-huh.
14: So anyway, I'm not saying people are the same as pets, but you get the idea. They can track some useful things. And the point out of all of this is that we can track the stuff passively. Now, I do think there's enough information in these devices. You can get quite a bit of data. So, for example, we can get a signal for red blood cell count because of the way the devices work. They actually look for it. They measure your oxygenated hemoglobin. So hemoglobin with oxygen, that's in your red blood cells. So they get a sense of your red blood cell count. And that's valuable for anemia and dehydration. And then there are other parameters like the conductance on your skin. That's important for dryness. I mentioned earlier that actually is a sign of diabetes. So there's enough parameters there that they can, they not only just tell you things are off, but they can give you some clues as to which direction they're off. So I think they will pull in valuable data, and they'll just like your car, you probably look at your speed and your gas tank, but otherwise you don't really look at much in your car. And so the way I see it working is that there'll be all these sensors running in the background. And then when something goes off, you'll get a red alert on your phone and you should probably go get it checked out. But yeah, people always ask me, what's the most important wearable to wear? And I always tell them a continuous glucose monitor, because it's in part because we have so many people who are out of control with their glucose. And these continuous glucose monitors are so visual that once you wear them, you'll never eat the same again. And I mean that in a good way, meaning you'll see exactly what spikes you. And this is very personal. Different foods spike different people. So you see what foods spike you, which ones don't, and you just gravitate towards the ones that don't and avoid the ones that do. And if you are going to eat the ones that do spike your glucose, well, go do that brisk 15-minute walk, and that'll suppress the spike. So there are things you can do to mitigate these. And in general, spiking is bad for your health. It correlates not only with diabetes, but cardiovascular disease. So I think we've got to get this under control, and we're not there yet, that's for sure. Our healthcare system is broken.
1: Here's Michael Snyder on the TED stage.
14: Our laboratory in the last 17 years has been trying to improve it. And along the way, I've even learned a lot of new things about my own health. It's broken because we practice sick care rather than health care. And even when we practice health care, if you think about it, it's a pretty archaic process. You will travel to a physician's office. That really hasn't changed much in the last 40 years. When you're there, they'll take lots of blood. And from all that blood and the time you're there, they actually don't make very many measurements. And from those measurements, they'll treat you based on population averages rather than the individual. We're trying to change all those steps, and one area in particular is remote health monitoring. What if you can measure your health with sensors and a dashboard, much like your car dashboard?
1: So you think also that in the future, like just like we look at our car's dashboard, like, okay, are the tires inflated enough? How much gas do I have? I can check all the vital signs of my car, that we'll be able to do that for our bodies too.
14: Absolutely. I think we need that. Because I think we want, just like our car, to run well and efficiently forever, or as long as you want to live.
1: But how do we get to a place where we think more of healthcare as preventive, like a personal dashboard to monitor our health in a sort of more holistic way?
14: Yeah, well, we have to change the financial incentives. That's number one. What happens is people really only go to the doctor when they're ill. And so therefore, they only go every few years, typically. There's no reason for any health plan to keep you healthy today. And that's why we practice sick care, because that's when people get paid. And the one exception to this is this life insurance company, John Hancock. They have a vitality program that basically gives points if you wear smartwatches and do things that keep you healthy, walk your 10,000 steps, for example. And so we need more things like that, because in that case, the incentives are aligned. If people live longer, John Hancock makes more money. It's a life insurance company. So they wind up making more money if you live longer and you are healthier. So that's a good thing. And so, again, they've got the financial incentives aligned. We need that for our health providers as well. That they, and in the whole system, it's pretty clear, if you stay healthier, you know, you'll push off having all these chronic conditions. And hopefully the idea is for us to live long, healthy lives and then just pass away sort of all at once, but not hang on there for the last decade of life. There are studies now that show that people live the last 11 to 15 years of their life on average with chronic conditions, meaning they're living their last decade of life unhealthy. And that's not a good situation to be in. And so I think as these technologies get cheaper and cheaper, as they get more facile, like we talked about the heart attack case, if we automatically have people's information from their devices going to their doctor's office, that would actually be much more accurate, because your resting heart rate first thing in the morning is way more accurate than what's in a doctor's office. And so that stuff should just be online, sitting there when you walk in. Right now, your nurse takes your blood pressure and all these things. That can just get pulled straight in, and it'd be more accurate, better data. And no more of this, well, when did this seem to go off? You could actually look at someone's heart rate information and see, wow, it looks like it went off, you know, 3 weeks ago or whatever. You can see it because of a jump up. So I think we can pull in information a lot better. And then the physician can make better assessments and spend less time on the routine things and spend more time on more complex things. Now, of course, we're all going to have AI agents in the future, and the physician will be working with those to help actually better manage your health.
1: Okay, my spidey sense, my worrying radar is going off, beep, beep, beep, right now. I want to push back on a few of these things. Okay, so first of all, digital privacy. Who's in charge of all of this data that's being collected? And if an insurance company is using it to incentivize me, couldn't they possibly also punish me or hold a pre-existing condition against me?
14: Yeah, well, we would hope not. You're not allowed to be discriminated against for your genome information for health insurance. You can for life insurance, though, and employment. You're not allowed to be discriminated for that based on your genetic information. My own view is that we obviously, if people are getting discriminated against, I do think we need laws to protect that. You know, I'm a believer that in any, you know, wealthy society, which I view the United States and most Western countries to be in, that you should have some minimal level of health care for your citizens. So I would hope that that would be the case for everyone. Obviously, it isn't, but we need to get there. But even if it were the case where, let's say, someone was using your smartwatch, I'd rather know that something is off and catch it with a watch than not know it exists and die of a heart attack, for example. So we need to... You know, the information is still valuable, but as it moves and becomes more facile, we do need, I think, I would argue, laws to protect people then in those circumstances.
1: The other concern I would have is that right now this sounds like a rich person's health care system. I mean, you know, having someone to actually give your data to, a physician or a clinician, that means that you are seeing a doctor to begin with. How do we begin to make this more accessible? Right now, this is an expensive proposition.
14: So you're right. The way we do deep data profiling, only rich people can afford it. And getting your genome sequence and some of these other things, only people who pay out of pocket can do it. And you know, we have a company called QBio that does whole body MRI and a pretty deep medical testing. It's $3,500. So a number of people can pay for that, but, you know, probably the average working class family cannot, or they'd have to save up. I do think it would save money in the long term, but it only hits a subset of people. So there I would say, yes, some people won't have access to that. But the one area where they will have access is the wearables. That's a neutralizer. Mm. So I think when you join a health plan, they should give you that smartwatch as part of the enrollment in the plan, because anyone can do it. You can do it remotely too, right? You can live in the boonies and have this data transferred to your phone. Most people do have a phone, even when they live in remote parts of the world. 60% of the world has a phone, believe it or not, of adults. And so even in these remote places, they have a phone. All I have to do is link it to a smartwatch, and you've got a health tracking system that can track a fair number of things. Again, resting heart rate variability. Heart rate variability is kind of a new metric that's popped up that turns out to be a really great gauge of people's health.
1: Yeah, tell me about that. Because I've been hearing it. I used to think that a steady heart rate was what you wanted, but that's actually not true.
14: Yeah, that's correct. So you have, you know, your what's called your sympathetic nervous system and parasympathetic nervous system. So voluntary and involuntary systems acting. And it turns out when they intersect, you wind up, if you're healthy, you get a variable heart rate, meaning they're not exactly the same beat per minute for every beat. There's just a little bit of a difference in the milliseconds. And that's healthy. You actually should be having that. And when people's health goes down, either from a viral infection, heart conditions, and we saw this in the case I mentioned earlier about the person who had the heart failure, it's a general rule your heart rate variability drops. And so it's a relatively new measure, but it turns out to be a very, very important one.
1: When we come back, more with geneticist Michael Snyder and how his hearing aids monitor his social interactions. Would you want them? Today on the show, tracking what the body needs. I'm Manoush Zomorodi, and you're listening to the TED Radio Hour from NPR. We'll be right back.
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1: It's the TED Radio Hour from NPR. I'm Manoush Zomorodi. Today on the show, tracking what the body needs. Stanford genetics professor Michael Snyder is a big believer in wearable technology. He regularly wears about 8 devices, including 4 smartwatches, a few bio-tracking rings, and hearing aids that track different health measures 24/7. Snyder believes that individual health metrics tracked through these devices could bring about a revolutionary shift in how medicine is practiced. But also, it could change how we interact with each other on a daily basis. Let's go back to Michael's hearing aids.
14: These new hearing aids, they come from a company called Starkey, which is a hearing aid manufacturer. And they basically are collecting data. We're measuring how much they're interacting and the kinds of interactions. So how much they're in conversations, for example, with others, and how much they participate in this. We also measure, you know, TV time, how much they're, I suppose, on the internet by the voices announced, how much background noise is in their environment. So it captures all kinds of different information. And the goal is to try and understand what environments and how they interact with that environment will better lead to cognition, because we're doing cognition surveys as we go along. So we think this is very, very valuable information. We're not violating privacy. We're not collecting information about what they're saying, but more whether they're in these conversations or not. And so we know that's important. And I think what we're going to learn from this hearing aid study is exactly, you know, what kinds of interactions are important for keeping your cognition up. So we want to know what keeps you sharp. It's the number one thing people worry about most as they get older is their cognition. They're afraid of dementia and Alzheimer's, and I don't blame them.
1: Can we talk more about how doctors currently use data? I guess most doctors anyway, they rely on averages, right? So for example, I just got blood work done, and as long as each thing that they tested for was in the green zone, it came back as normal. Do you take issue with that approach?
14: Population measurements, they are important. Don't get me wrong. If you're out of, you know, an individual range and you're very high on certain things, it is worth looking into. But equally important is knowing your baseline, because we all have very different baselines for heart rate, for skin temperature, for all these different things. And when you go off from your health, you'll get a jump up in that. But if you're, by today's world, if you're still in the normal range, nobody says anything to you. And a good example is, say your heart rate is normally 60, and suddenly your resting heart rate goes to 75, something's off with you. Whereas 75 could be very normal for other people and probably wouldn't be flagged on a population average. And I think we need to get this into medicine. There's two things that count. One is your shift from your normal baseline, and the other is, are you population average out of range? Both of those are important. And I would argue the first one's even more important, shift from your baseline. And we can pick this up with wearables. We can pick this up with any kind of measurement, the microsampling I mentioned earlier, even your regular clinical measures. It's very important to know your trajectories.
1: Is there ever a point, though, where all this information is too much information, that people become hyper vigilant about every little thing that their body is doing? Keith Diaz, the researcher at Columbia with whom I partnered, he says, I can't wear a smartwatch because tracking my steps makes me crazy. I'll find myself, you know, looping around my backyard to make sure I get enough steps. Where's the line?
14: Yeah, no. Well, obviously, we want everyone to be a healthy life. You don't want your devices making you unhealthy. My own view is there's no such thing as too much information, that this stuff is very, very valuable. But it's true, you don't want people freaking out. Like, you don't, you know, if people get their genome sequence and they're anxious about this sort of thing, you don't want them waking up every morning, oh, am I going to get breast cancer? I'm going to get breast cancer. But I'm a believer the person owns their own data. If you are willing to share it, your physician can definitely see when things are going off, and you can see it too. Imagine when you go into the doctor's office and you say you're not feeling well, first thing they ask is, so when did this start? And you can almost always tell from your watch when it started. Mm-hmm. There's a shift. And suddenly you could correlate that with maybe something that happened. In my case, when I got Lyme disease, it was picked up with a smartwatch and a pulse ox. I saw these shifts, and I knew 2 weeks earlier I was in rural Massachusetts helping my brother put up fences where, you know, most ticks are Lyme infested in rural Massachusetts. I was there one day, and it's pretty clear because I was there one day, and then 2 weeks later I saw the shift up. It raised a strong possibility it was Lyme disease. I never had a bullseye, but it's just the whole timing, and that turned out to be correct, that it was Lyme disease. So I do think, again, this can be very, very important and valuable information.
1: I've been learning about this concept of interoception over the last year, this idea of the body sort of indicating to the brain what it needs. I mean, I hear people who are like, I don't even know if I sleep well anymore. I look at my device and it tells me. And sometimes I'm like, really? That's all I slept? I thought I slept well. Do we start to lose touch with our embodied sense of self when we start outsourcing all of our functions to being collected and tabulated by wearables?
14: I would argue wearables for certain kinds of things like infectious disease, AFib, those are really, really valuable, right? It's hard to argue with that. Mm-hmm. We have some studies running now on transplant families. There's individuals with transplants. We're trying to see if anyone in the family gets ill. And if that happens, they get a red alert and they can isolate and not ideally infect the person who had the transplant. And this has worked, actually. So it's alerted people who could die if they actually got one of these respiratory virals. So I think there are situations where it's good. Now, you picked the example of sleep, which I think is one of the more interesting ones. One of my colleagues here at Stanford has run a study that shows that depending what you tell people determines how they feel. So regardless of what the value is on their sleep device, if you tell them they had a good night's sleep from their score, even if they didn't, they actually wind up functioning very well that day. They do well. If you tell them they had a bad night's sleep, they actually don't function so well. So I think there people are very influenced psychologically by the score. So maybe that is a trickier one.
1: Earlier in our conversation, you said that continuous glucose monitors are the most important device someone could wear to keep track of their health. In an ideal world, how do you want to see people using them?
14: Yeah, well, for one thing, I would say everybody wears one at least once a year, more if they're heading in the wrong direction, meaning their glucose out of control and it's getting worse. And they do it before they're diabetic. So prevent diabetes, keep people healthy. So we need to get them on these folks earlier. And because it's so visual, you will change your behavior in a good way. I'll tell you, when you wear one of these things and you drink a McDonald's shake, your glucose just goes through the roof and you'll think twice about drinking that shake again.
1: And what's the danger there, just for people who are not familiar?
14: What it's doing is it's launching a lot of glucose into your blood. It winds up, your proteins get modified. And a key indicator of this is something called hemoglobin A1C. It's a measure of your glucose levels. And that's associated with diabetes. And technically, diabetes doesn't kill you, but diabetes is associated with everything bad, cardiovascular disease, increased cancer. And so you really want to keep your glucose levels down. And these devices, again, because they're so visual and it's real-time feedback, and I think if we get them out there, we can have a big transformation in preventing diabetes, in my opinion.
1: And what would that look like in terms of affecting society and not having so many people who are diabetic?
14: I think probably as teenagers we start, maybe before, we start putting these on, and then people would come wear earlier. Parents knew the stuff. If I knew 40 years ago what I knew now, I would have been eating very, very differently. And I think if, you know, new parents knew this stuff, they'd be a little more careful. Sugar is everywhere. So I think, you know, I am very Pollyannish. I think we can have a, you know, healthy society if we just educate people properly. Now people tend to look at this stuff as they get old. Because their friends are getting unhealthy and this sort of thing. And we should really be doing it much, much earlier. You know, I know when you're young, you feel like you're invincible, you're going to live forever. But I think more of these pictures of showing two people who are 75, one who's all stooped over and doesn't look very good at all, and another who looks like they're ready to run a marathon and looks incredibly fit. Those are very important visuals that I think will help people become healthy and strive for healthy lives. And I think the wearables and things we've been talking about are good ways to give feedback to keep people that way, keep them motivated to stay healthy.
1: That was Michael Snyder. He's a professor of genetics at Stanford University. You can hear his full talk at TED.com. I have to say, I am fascinated by all the data that we can now collect from our bodies and the potential for truly personalized, preventive medical treatments. But I am equally cautious about relying too much on data to the point that we begin to ignore the sort of natural cues that our body is giving us when something is wrong. So we want to end our show with an idea about exactly that, with a speaker who is asking us to simply listen. Here's a very personal story from Lizzie Breaks Rinker from the TED stage.
0: When you hear the term healthy, what comes to mind? What do you think of as health? So when I was in college, I was a rower, and it was my entire life. Everything that I did revolved around being healthy and being an athlete. I was arguably at my physical peak. I was obviously working out all the time, but I also was a really hardcore vegan. I had this elaborate regimen of vitamins and supplements that I took every day. I carried my emotional support water bottle with me wherever I went, and I was a cliche of a healthy person. However, the reason that I started really thinking about what it means to be well is that despite being super healthy on paper, being an athlete, I felt terrible, my friends. I was having panic attacks almost every week. I had this really weird chronic pain that no one could quite figure out, and I wasn't getting my periods. I just felt off, but I was really healthy, right? I kept saying, something doesn't feel right, and I couldn't really articulate what it was. So this is a picture of me from the middle of college. And 9 days before, my dad took this picture. moving me into my apartment. Our mom, Becky, died after a really long and hard-fought battle with cancer. And let me tell you, it kind of sucked. It is incredibly disorienting to watch somebody that you love be sick and die. It was incredibly disorienting to be going through that experience as I was a college athlete, because one part of my life was completely revolved around optimizing my body and health and wellness, and I was seeing evidence every single day of that working. However, on the other side of my life,

0: And my son was so fixated on water. He and I would go to this river in, because we lived in Atlanta at the time. We lived in Atlanta for 20 years, you know, that's kind of home to us for the most part. I would take him to this river in Atlanta every evening and he would frolic, you know. And I, as I was sitting there, this community built around a river called Rivermont just started kind of in my imagination, and it became the centerpiece for the first series that I ever wrote called the Bennett series. That just sitting on the riverbank every night, watching my son play in the water, I just started dreaming about this imaginary place called Rivermont and this family, and you know, all of, and it became four books, you know.
1: Kennedy Ryan, thank you so much for this conversation.
0: Oh, thank you. Thank you for having me.
1: Romance novelist Kennedy Ryan. She's the first Black author to win the Rita, romance's highest honor, and she's published more than 20 novels in just over a decade. Her latest novel is called Score. Fresh Air Weekend is produced by Teresa Madden. Fresh Air's executive producer is Sam Brigger. Our technical director and engineer is Audrey Bentham. Our engineer this week is Adam Staniszewski. Our digital media producer is Molly C.B. Nesper. With Terry Gross, I'm Tanya Mosley.
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3: Stardate June 12th. Every star in the night sky is moving, orbiting the center of the galaxy. Some are moving toward us while others are moving away. We can't see that motion because the stars are so remote, but we can measure it with special instruments, one of the most important techniques in astronomy. The instruments break the light of a star or other object into its individual wavelengths or colors. Each chemical element imprints its own barcode in that array of wavelengths. A star's motion toward or away from us causes the barcodes to shift position. If it's moving away from us, the shift is toward longer, redder wavelengths, a red shift. And if it's moving toward us, the shift is toward shorter, bluer wavelengths, a blue shift. The size of the shift reveals the speed. The technique also can reveal how fast a star is spinning. The side that's rotating toward us is blue shifted, while the opposite side is red shifted. And it can reveal orbiting companions. Their gravity pushes and pulls the star, slightly changing its motion. Two bright stars with well-measured shifts are in view as the sky darkens this evening. Regulus is in the west, well to the upper left of the brilliant planets Venus and Jupiter. Its light is redshifted. It's moving away from us at about 9,300 miles per hour. And Ceres, quite low in the southeast, is sliding toward us at about 8,600 miles per hour, giving its light a definite blue shift. You can find out more about the stars in Stardate magazine. Details at stardate.org. For the McDonald Observatory, I'm Billy Henry.
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Well, hello, friends, and howdy, neighbors. David Baxter here, your host for the day on Barren River Breakdown. And we started off after a little false step there from the Beatles' White Album with Stafford's Stomp. That was Jim Hurst from his album Second Son on the Pinecastle label with Tim Stafford. Scott Vestal along doing some tasty guitar, tasty banjo licks on that one. Just so happens those are my favorite two acoustic guitar players right there, Jim Hurst and Tim Stafford. Tim Stafford can write them too, and we're going to listen to him next. This band Blue Highway, one he wrote called I Used to Love Parades.

I'd like to do a Leon Russell song for you. Well, I've been a lot of places in my life and time, sung a lot of songs, and I've made some bad rhymes. Acted out my love in stages with 10,000 people watching. But now we're alone, and I'm singing my song for you. And I know your image of me is what I hope to be. And I treated you unkindly, but darling, can't you see? There's no one more important to me. So darling, won't you please see through me? 'Cause now we're alone and I'm singing my song for you. And you taught me precious secrets of a truth withholding nothing.

come together. Listen to the melody, for my love is in their hiding. And I love you in a place where there is no space or time. I love you for my life, you are a friend of mine. And when my life is over, remember when we were together. We were alone, and I was singing my song for you. And you taught me precious secrets of a truth withholding nothing. And you came out in front, but I was hiding. And now I am so much better, and if my words don't come together, listen to the melody, for my love is in their hiding. I love you in a place where there is no space or time. I love you for my life, you are a friend of mine. And when my life is over, remember when we were together. When we were alone, I was singing my song for you. When we were alone and I was singing.

Thad Cockrell there singing about that warmth and beauty and Willie on the radio. We heard from Willie Nelson before that with Leon Russell 10, Song for You, just straight off the Honeysuckle Rose soundtrack there. Started off the set with Blue Highway and I Used to Love Parades. Followed that with the Rice Brothers, listening to some fine guitar picking from Tony Rice there and some musicianship and singing from his brothers on Keep the Lamp on Sadie. I thought we'd take it back ways here, dig back in the vault and have a little Footprints in the Snow from Rose Maddox. Take it away, Rose.

0: All right, y'all, stick around. I got Ralph Stanley up for you after the break.
1: Birmingham, Alabama's Taylor Hollingsworth is our guest. He worked as a hired gun playing guitar with various artists on the road. Following the birth of his daughter, Ava, he took a hiatus from touring to dedicate himself to his family and cultivate his craft as a full-time musician in Birmingham, Alabama. 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
0: Thanks for sticking around. Traveled back in time on that last set. Started it off with Rose Maddox and Footprints in the Snow. She was getting some help there from Don Reno and Red Smiley and Bill Monroe on a mandolin back in 1962. As promised, here's Ralph Stanley. Oh.

Well, I still got chills on me from that set there. Started with Ralph Stanley, an acapella version of Oh Death, followed by the late Vic Chestnut from his album At the Cut, song called Flirted With You All My Life, and then Ain't No Grave Gonna Hold My Body Down. That was Crooked Steel. Got the Steel Drivers up next, and here they are.

Alicia Nugent from her new record, Hillbilly Goddess. That was Wrecking the Train. Well, we got loud and we got lonesome in that last set. We heard from the Steel Drivers with Blue Side of the Mountain. And Fred Eaglesmith likes to drive at 105. Lonely for My Only from Del McCurry Band. And then Wrecking the Train from Alicia Nugent. We're going to close out this round, though, with Bill Monroe from back in 1940 with the Tennessee Blues.

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2: Well, we closed out our first hour with Bill Monroe. I thought it'd make sense to open up hour number two with a band named for

Oh, pretty straight bluegrass set there. Kicked it off with King Wilkie doing a fine ballad there, Lee and Page. Followed that with James King and about half the Johnson Mountain Boys. There he was with Dudley Connell and Tom Adams and Marshall Wilburn with The Wall. Hot Rise after that with Untold Stories, and then Cheater's Heart from Jeff White. I guess one can lead to the other. But folks, as usual, I've got all kinds of good music lined up for you this afternoon. I'm mostly just trying to stay out of the way. Here's John Prine from German Afternoons.

0: The Lowlands, that was Jamie Hanna and Jonathan McEwen from the Nitty Gritty Dirt Band's Circle 3 album. Kind of did a little singer-songwriter thing in that set. Start off with John Prine and I Just Want to Dance With You. Followed that with Bowling Green's own Pat Haney and I Should Have Danced With You. You know what they say about the sincerest form of flattery. The infamous String Dusters after that with 3x5, that was a John Mayer song. And then Nitty Gritty Dirt Band's, actually I think that's the Sons of two of the original members there with the Lowlands. But y'all stay with me. Got 30 more minutes of good music after the break.
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2: Birmingham, Alabama's Taylor Hollingsworth is our guest. 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Following the birth of his daughter, Ava, he took a hiatus from touring to dedicate himself to his family and cultivate his craft as a full-time musician in Birmingham, Alabama. And it was during this time that he perfected his captivating one-man show, now dubbed Folk and Roll. 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
0: Sure appreciate you tuning in this afternoon on Barren River Breakdown here on Western's Public Radio Service. All that singer-songwriter business in the last set got me thinking about a guy. Name you see crop up from time to time on bluegrass and acoustic projects. That name is Jesse Winchester, a fine songwriter. As a matter of fact, he did a duet with Claire Lynch on her most recent record. The album's called What You Gonna Do, out on the Rounder label. And they did a duet on one of his songs called That's What Makes You Strong. So we're going to listen to that and then a couple other Jesse Winchester tunes in this set.

Well, that was the lovely, beautiful, talented Emmylou Harris with Thanks to You, a Jesse Winchester song from her Cowgirls Prayer album. Started out with another Jesse Winchester tune, and a matter of fact, all three of those were, and Mr. Winchester doing a duet with Claire Lynch from her most recent project there to start off the set with That's What Makes You Strong, and then one from one of his solo records, and it was called Wonder My Way Home with the unmistakable voices of the Fairfield Four backing him up. I believe that album was called Gentlemen of Leisure, came back out a few years ago. We're going to go into this last set, and it's sort of a mixed bag here, starting off with something for no other reason than I've been wanting to play it all afternoon. I do like Daly and Vincent. I've been anxious to listen to him. I'd really like to see him again sometime, and hadn't happened in about a year and a half, but from their newest project, Brothers from Different Mothers, here's an old song. Some of you will recognize it as a Statler Brothers song from some years back, one called Years Ago.

0: the local weather person said, you know, it was a fair day, clear skies, 72 degrees. It was a perfect day. You know, it was a real Chamber of Commerce day. But I've never heard that anywhere else except for Norfolk. And at first I thought it was just Dumars. And then slowly I realized, oh, if I say this in Norfolk at different eateries, it seems like people know what I want.
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1: Good evening, everyone. 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Tonight, we are so happy to present Tyler Smith and the Steel Runners. Tyler is an Appalachian singer-songwriter born and raised in the mountains of Harlan, Kentucky. He began his musical career playing Southern gospel hymns in his church around the age of 13. Tyler began writing songs chronicling his own life experiences of love and loss and everything in between. Please welcome Tyler Smith and the Steel Runners to the Red Barn Stage.

0: 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Thank you. Thank you.
1: Here's Red Barn Radio's Brad Becker to speak with Tyler Smith and the Still Runners.
2: Thanks, Renee. So as Renee said, we are with Tyler Smith and the Still Runners. They are here joining us from Harlan, Kentucky. Great to have you guys here. And Tyler, we learned a little bit about you already. I have a hunch that a lot of folks here tonight already know something about you.
3: Maybe a little bit,
2: but
3: a couple of them.
2: Yeah, that's in-house though, right? We've got that whole audience way out there in radio land.
3: Absolutely.
2: So let's give them a chance to get to know you a little bit.
3: Okay.
2: Tell us about what you do aside from playing music.
3: I'm a dad, first and foremost. I've got two sons, 10 and 7. Yeah, they're my world. They're the number one most important people in the world to me.
2: So
3: I tell them that all the time.
2: What grades would those be?
3: First and fourth. Yeah, first grade and fourth grade.
2: They like school?
3: They do. And they're both super smart. Like, they're way smarter than me already.
2: Well,
3: yeah, they are. They're
2: well, you know,
3: smart.
2: Their brains do come from your genetic material, though.
3: So they say, yeah. My day job is I'm a parole officer, and I've been doing that for almost 7 years now.
2: Ooh.
3: Yeah.
2: There's some good material there to talk about, I bet.
3: Oh, yeah, for sure, yeah.
2: But you're probably not at liberty to talk about
3: true,
2: those
3: right,
2: things to
3: yeah.
2: some extent, but... You've been doing that for how long?
3: Almost 7 years.
2: Seven
3: June
2: years.
3: Will make 7 years, yeah.

0: How did you end up getting into that line of work?
1: Well, whenever I was in college, I told myself, I said, there's three places you'll always have work, and that's either with sick people, dead people, or criminals. So I picked criminals.
0: Okay.
1: Because I'm not medical, and I don't want to hang around with dead people.
0: Did you go to school actually for this, though?
1: Yes. I started out at EKU. Thank you, yeah.
0: Big hand for EKU.
1: How about it? Eternal Colonel, right?
0: That's right.
1: I got my bachelor's degree in 2011, and then I got my master's in 2016 from EKU as well.
0: You a good student in high school?
1: Not in high school. It took me till college to become a good student because I realized a lot more was at stake.
0: Did you have a good high school?
1: Yeah, I mean, my high school was fine. You know, I mean, it was the county high school there in Harlan County. It was called James A. Kaywood. Go Trojans. You know, I wasn't as good of a student in high school. I did all right. You know, I was, you know, B's and C's kind of kid.
0: Yeah,
1: but,
0: that's okay.
1: You know, I buckled down in college, though, because while I was in college, I was working at the coal mines also. I was a coal miner during that time, and I was completing my degree online through EKU.
0: When did you start working in the coal mines?
1: When I was, it was 2008, same year that Benjamin was born. So, yeah, 2008. Was whenever I started working there.
0: And you did that for how many years?
1: Until 2012. No, 11. I did till 11 because I graduated in December of 11 and then got my job in June of 12.
0: Is it a dumb question to ask if it was dangerous doing the work you were doing?
1: Well, I was on the surface, you know, and there's still plenty of danger on the surface too. You know, there's plenty of things that can, you know, that can take you out. And, you know, coal mining, it runs in my family. You know, my grandpa, Delbert, he had mines back in the 60s and in the 80s. You know, he was a coal owner. And, you know, my dad worked in the mines for a little while for him. And, you know, a lot of my family, you know, has worked in mines and stuff. So that's, we got coal dust in our veins, I guess you'd say.
0: Yeah, right. I know the industry has changed a lot.
1: It has, yeah. The coal industry has changed a lot, and that's caused it's caused some relocation for some families, and, you know, it really hurts to see that, but it's completely understandable, too, because you have to go where the work is.
0: Mm-hmm.
1: You know, and, I mean, even back, you know, years ago, people would, you know, go out and, you know, work in, like, Cincinnati and Illinois, Georgia, places like that, and send the money back home to Mamo. Mm-hmm. You know, so, I mean, it's really important. You know, we're a very hardworking people in Appalachia, and we show it, mm-hmm. you know, through the work that we do.

0: Lauren Culver has been our guitar player so far this evening. Lauren, tell us about you. What else do you do other than play music?
1: I like to hunt, fish, you know, sport stuff, you know, just normal things, I guess.
0: So you're able to make a living just doing this, and you can hunt
1: and fish all the
0: time?
1: No, I'm a coal miner. Yeah.
0: How long have you been doing that?
1: 20-some years.
0: Wow. Surface or underground?
1: Underground.
0: Wow. Can you give folks a little sense of what that's like?
1: I really don't think you could describe it to anyone. You know, it's something you'd have to experience yourself. It's an adrenaline rush, I guess.
0: Really? Well, I wish you'd try. When you're... So you get there early in the morning. Have you worked at the same mine always?
1: No.
0: Or for the same mining company?
1: I've worked for the same company for quite a while, but okay. I've worked at numerous different mines.
0: Okay.
1: Yeah, whenever you get ready to go underground, you get suited up, you know, mm-hmm. you get all your stuff on. You got hard hat, mining light, you know. I'm an electrician, so I've got a lot of tools to pack around with me.
0: So that's your specialty?
1: Yes.
0: Are you down there then sort of maintaining the electrical systems down there, lighting and ventilation?
1: A lot more complicated than just lighting, though. I mean, you know, we've got...
0: What else?
1: The miners and the things that we use, I mean, they're very computerized nowadays, so... Yeah.
0: Wow, so you're talking about on the big sort of machinery that goes down in there, so it's really specialized. How did you learn all that?
1: Well, that's kind of on-the-job training. I mean, there's no college going to teach you that kind of things. You know, and, you know, you start outside, you got 12,000 boats, 7,200 boats, you know, going underground, a lot of places, you know. It's really high voltage. It's tricky. You got to watch your step.
0: You seem too young to have been doing this for 27 years.
1: No.
0: I mean, you can't be much older than 28.
1: I'm a lot older than that. Thank you, though. Thank you very much.
0: When did you start playing guitar?
1: I guess I've really just played my whole life. My mother and father always played. We always had guitars, you know, sitting around the house and played in church. And
0: what kind of music did your parents play around the house when you grew up?
1: They just played gospel.
0: Uh-huh. Gospel, acoustic bluegrass type gospel?
1: Or? Yeah, kind of. I think my dad was kind of more like a Johnny Cash kind of style.
0: Uh-huh. Yeah, right. You know. I can kind of hear that.
1: Pentecostal. Pentecostal, you know, they get...
0: Yeah,
1: right.

another, a crime of passion. Coming up, more Red Barn Radio with Tyler Smith and the Still Runners. Recorded live from the Performance Hall at Arts Place in Lexington, Kentucky. We're back with more from Tyler Smith and the Still Runners after this break. This is Red Barn Radio. We'll be right back.

Welcome back. Tonight, we're with Tyler Smith of the Still Runners, recorded live from the Performance Hall at Arts Place in Lexington, Kentucky. This is Red Barn Radio.

0: Thank you so very much, Josh. We appreciate it.
1: Natalie, you're also from Harlan?
2: I started out taking classical violin lessons when I was 7 years old, and by the time I was 12, I decided that it was like I just woke up one day and decided I'm going to be a fiddle player, so here I am.
1: Really? So at what point in your violin career did you actually decide you're going to sort of split from classical? Then, like, how old were you?
2: Well, I was 12 when that pretty much happened, but all the years I had been taking classical violin lessons, my parents would have to pretty much forced me to practice, and I wanted to play, but I didn't know what I wanted to play. And as long as I can remember, my mommy always had like bluegrass music on the radio and classic country music, and I acknowledged it, but I never really thought I could play that. And I decided that I wanted to learn the fiddle part today. I went down to Georgia, and that's where I consider that's where that started. And from there, it just kind of exploded after a while, but I guess the main point in that is after hearing Jerusalem Ridge by Bill Monroe and Kenny Baker, I heard that and I went home and I had to learn it, and I learned it in 6 hours by ear that day when I was about 14 then. I was just dying to get in the bluegrass band, and for everybody that don't know me, I'm mainly a country and bluegrass fiddle player, but I'll play with anybody in any kind of music. I'll try anything pretty much, but I mainly play with a group out of Whitesburg, Kentucky called Sunrise Ridge. And we play traditional bluegrass, and I graduated from the Kentucky School of Bluegrass and Traditional Music this past May.
1: In Hyden?
2: Yeah.
1: That's Hyden School. All right.
2: And I come out of there with a fiddle album, and it charted on global charts.
1: Wow.
2: It was number one on the Airplay Direct global album charts, and it stayed in the bluegrass charts for 7 months. Thank you. I'm real proud of that, and my family's supported me the whole way, but some of the special guests on that album, I'm sure you all have heard of before, they're the instructors from the Kentucky School of Bluegrass, and that would be Virgil Bowen, Scott Napier, Dean Osborne, the Price sisters, Lauren and Leanna Price. They played here before.
1: We are familiar with them. They've been on the program here.
2: A man named Jim Harp, and I'm sure you all know Bobby Osborne of the Osborne Brothers.
1: I think we've heard of those people.
2: Yep.
1: That's a pretty good star power on an album. Well, very nice to meet you, and beautiful playing. I look forward to hearing the album.
2: Oh, well, thank you.
1: Yeah.

0: Hey, Greg. How cool it is that you could get your dad to join the band and play bass with you.
1: Yeah.
0: Everybody's sort of sitting there quietly. Does he know that's not your dad?
2: Since I can't grow the hair anymore, he's got to carry on the tradition.
0: Oh, you probably could if you tried. Did you have long hair when you were a teenager?
2: Yeah.
0: Did you? Greg, when did you start playing drums?
2: Junior high, high school. We had a fella come around and give us a music aptitude test, and then I wanted a musical aptitude test. I wanted to play drums, but he didn't have a drum for sale. He had a saxophone, so I and everybody else around me suffered through the saxophone for a year. And my parents finally gave in, and I ended up playing the drums.
0: The musical aptitude test just intrigues
2: me. Oh, it was a sales thing, you know, local music store.
0: So you got into drumming, and did you dive into it deep? Did your parents have to force you to practice?
2: No, I dove into it deep on my own. I practiced a lot in high school. I went to camps in the summer to improve my playing. Well, at EKU, they had the Stephen Collins Foster Music Camp.
0: I did that
2: a couple of years. I did a summer in Berkeley at Boston. And
0: you did?
2: Yeah. I got to work with some of their faculty. That was a good experience. And then when I graduated from high school, I went to University of Tennessee and started out in their jazz program there.
0: You were really exposed to a variety of different styles of playing.
2: Yeah.
0: So do you like to play a lot of different styles, and do you have an opportunity to play things other than country?
2: I do like to play different things, and I will when given a chance. Most bands around our area have banjos, not horns. So I don't get to play too much jazz, but I approach it to be more musical drummer rather than just, you know, try to be flashy or loud. Or, you know, I try to support the singer or instrumentalist, whatever. I think that's where my training really helps me.
0: There's somebody up on the stage we haven't met yet. We don't have time to talk to everybody, but I want you all to know Adam Brock is up here playing harmonica. So if you hear harmonica coming through in the music, there is one other person. And then he who has not really yet been mentioned except as the father of the drummer, and he's really the son of the drummer, it's Forrest, and he's playing that bass guitar. So give him a hand, too.

0: All right, I want to bring a friend up here. I'm just going to tell y'all something. This is probably the most talented female singer in Appalachia right now. I'm talking a big game for you there. This is Miss Beck Smallwood from Beck and the Starlight Review, everybody.
1: Put the pressure on me, didn't he? No, how about Tyler and his gang of Harlans? They say you never get out of Harlan alive, but here they are, so.
0: We made it. Well, we appreciate you being here, dear. We really do.
1: Hey, it's always good to be at Red Barn. Well, yeah. Every night's a good night at Red Barn.
0: I heard that. All right, so this song is called You've Done Made Up Your Mind, and let me tell you the story behind this song right quick. Me and Beck, we're doing a filming for a special over at the Mountain Arts Center. And Beck looks at me and says, Tyler, I love the way that you sing. And I was like, oh, thanks, you know, and all that stuff, you know. And she said, I would love to sing a song with you sometime. You pick one out and we'll do it. So I said, why don't I just write one instead? So that's what this song is. It's a song that I wrote with Beck in mind.
1: Aww. Yeah.
0: I was waiting for the aws. Yeah. That's your cue, crowd.

0: 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Thanks to our volunteers for their help with our production each week. We give a very special thanks to Becky Alfrey for her work with our social media. 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
0: And now we're going to welcome back Tyler Smith and the Still Runners with their special guest, with a very special song that has a lot of meaning to us being Kentuckians.

Good Bun Radio would like to thank Tyler, Greg, Forrest, Lauren, Adam, and Natalie, Tyler Smith and the Still Runners for being with us tonight. We'd like to thank Chef Greg Scott and Broussard's Delta Kitchen for supplying food each week for our guest artists and volunteers. 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

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I'm Bradford Becker. Welcome to Red Barn Radio. Now in our 24th year of broadcasting, tonight we present Roots Music Southern Style, episode number 940. Birmingham, Alabama's Taylor Hollingsworth is our guest tonight. He worked as a hired gun playing guitar with various artists on the road. Following the birth of his daughter, Ava, he took a hiatus from touring to dedicate himself to his family and cultivate his craft as a full-time musician in Birmingham, Alabama. During this time, he honed his skills through countless monthly residencies at bars and restaurants, playing everything from laid-back brunch sets to raucous late-night clubs. And it was during this time that he perfected his captivating one-man show, now dubbed Folk and Roll, and which is also the name of his upcoming album coming out in August. Here's Taylor tonight on Red Barn Radio with a good dose of that sound for you. Welcome, Taylor Hollingsworth.

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1: After years of refining his act for local crowds, Hollingsworth hit the road once again, armed with his new solo one-man show. Taylor's dedication to his growth as an artist has earned him widespread recognition. He's a crafty writer, funny and kind of tricky, for loss of a better word. And Taylor also plays guitar that will remind you of something old, but with enough fun twists to turn riffs into something more, something new. Taylor's songs have been featured in popular TV shows, podcasts, and films, and covered by artists like Connor Oberst and Phoebe Bridgers in their project Better Oblivion Community Center. Most recently, he's been crowned the winner of the Americana genre in the prestigious International Songwriting Competition, placing first over 13,000 entries, which is impressive. You should be very proud of that. What a treat to have for you on Red Barn Radio for the first time, Taylor Hollingsworth.

0: it was, what, say 14 years ago that it was just the boys and you. You as a sideman, supporting other people, doing their thing. So was it about that long ago before you were the tap dancing daddy?
1: Honestly, probably even a little bit longer than 14 years. So my daughter's 13 now. Me and my wife had a band like called Dead Fingers right before my girl was born. So there was a good like 2 years probably of me and her playing a lot. And then we did have her brother played bass sometimes, and my brother played bass sometimes. We had a drummer. But before that, I was doing the hired gun guitar player thing for a good while.

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I can't explain all of the happiness I found stuck inside my mouth. Always accidental, and it always seems to happen when I'm getting sentimental. There's always something bigger in my head than what's been stated. I love you sounds so easy, I guess it's complicated.

from the crowds of New York City. Blackfaced and take pots long. Fireworks that stand for freedom over some Norwegian pond. Everything might be forgotten. I'm just trying not to see. If something don't work out at first, then it wasn't meant to be.

0: describe for us what that pivot meant for you?
1: Originally, right when I started playing like gigs and I started off doing the play guitar for people thing, and I got in a couple pretty well-known bands in my region, you know, well-known in my area. So that happened for a couple years, but I kind of quickly realized like that I didn't have much like artistic say-so in those groups. So I knew that I wanted to like write songs and be like involved creatively. A little bit after that, it's like I tried to start my own solo thing, and I did have a little success. Like I had a management and I had an agent at one point. We did some tours, but that really kind of only lasted for like a year to 2 years. Like sort of in the middle of that too, I was also doing the hired gun thing. And then when that sort of fell apart, I did the full-time hired gun thing for several people. But it wasn't even like I intentionally was like trying to do that. It just kind of kept happening. Like I kept getting gigs and getting jobs with people. It was just sort of real natural. I didn't really, the whole time in my mind, I wanted to be doing solo stuff. Like I wanted to be releasing my own music and doing my own thing. You know, it's really hard to get that going. And I did realize after a certain amount of years, when you're playing with other people like that, people don't really take you seriously as your own artist, or at least they didn't take me seriously as being my own artist. They took me as like, that's what you do. You play guitar for people. At some point when me and my wife started our band, around that time is when I realized like, you know, I really want to work on my own thing again and really sort of take it seriously. Of course, then we had our kid. And then it was like, all right, actually, no, I don't want to do that. I want to be a local musician. Like, I worked this up during that time as a local musician, the solo set. And then a little over a year ago, I decided, with some encouragement from my friends, to, you know, take it out on the road and see what I can do with this.
2: I spent a whole lot of time around shady people. We used to make a

0: say to people.
1: What was most challenging for you about turning your act into a solo act?
2: Yeah. At first, I didn't have that thing, the kick thing. Right at first, I cut it into a duo, and I had a drummer that played kick and snare with brushes, and it was just me on guitar. And we did that for a little while. But I always had in mind, ever since I was young, I've always known that I wanted to have, at least as an option, a very good solo set. And I didn't want it to be just like a guy with an acoustic guitar singing his songs, but it sounds like, you know, the band's missing and he's playing without it. You know, I specifically wanted a solo act that I wrote. I arranged the guitar parts and I arranged everything for that. So that's what I started doing sort of around the time I started Dead Fingers with Kate, my wife. I sort of started writing songs in that way that I knew they could be played with the band we were playing, but I could also play them with less. You know, I kept in mind like the bass playing on the guitar with my thumb. I knew I wanted to learn like finger picking stuff around then. I really was into a lot of like blues guys that would do these one man shows. And that's kind of where I got the idea. I would read about these guys. I would listen to them. I would learn about them. I learned that a lot of them would have these monthly residencies where they were from, you know, things like that. And it was like, okay, I want to be able to entertain a room by myself. I finally found this stomp thing, like that, found one that worked for me. I didn't want to sound like an old-timey musician. I know that's very popular and stuff, and I do love old-timey musicians, and I love that kind of music, but I did want my thing to be just me. You know, I didn't want it to sound like I was doing something from the past now. I wanted it to sound new. I wasn't going to be a purist about it. Like, I was happy to use a loop, and I was like, I'm going to kind of incorporate that but make my own thing out of it. That was kind of the idea. It was like, make a modern version of that.

0: Obviously, you performed a lot. Yeah. You weren't afraid of people.
1: Yeah.
0: But nevertheless, that's a lot of weight on you.
1: I actually have pretty bad stage fright. I still get very nervous, usually for the first couple songs. I was nervous before Tap Dancing Danny tonight. It's something that I'm working on, but it's just something I've always had. It's like an anxiety thing. I don't know why, but if any little thing is different, it's like it gets in my head and it rolls around and I can't undo it. But usually two or three songs in, I start really getting a feel for the moment, you know, and then I get into it.
0: Yeah, what kind of things are rolling around in your head?
1: I don't even know. Just, it's like this vicious cycle that, like, causes itself to happen and then makes itself get worse and then comes around again. It's like, you're going to mess up and then, no, now you're going to mess up because you're thinking about messing up and then, you know, it's just like this weird tripped out thing that goes on in my brain.

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1: By the looks of things, you're still playing the same games, viewing through the same frames, delusion on the same way. Always

0: Where do characters like Grover Jones come from?
1: I don't know. It's like it comes from like a, just kind of pops in into your head. You get like an idea, but then you associate it with things you know. You know, like not necessarily about anybody particular. There's just so many of these like great blues players and people around the South that are completely unknown, but they're like sometimes they're some of the best in the world. And they'll just be sitting there playing to nobody. So that's kind of where I get this idea is like, you know, Grover Jones in the story, he's the best there is, but nobody comes to see him. You know, it's like he's just playing because nobody knows about him. He sounds different than everybody else. He doesn't fit the mold of what's popular or whatever. That's kind of like the idea of that.
0: Or maybe he just doesn't have an Instagram.
1: Yeah, or I mean, you know, probably doesn't have a social media account. Yeah.

You ain't playing that same old shh. Can you play Free Bird on that guitar, boy? He said I'd give you two birds free of charge.

0: Jones trying to make a dollar.
1: Yeah, but Tap Dancing Daddy, you know, it's made me think a lot of you.
2: Yeah.
1: And I don't know if it was intended to do that, but there was something about it that was funny. And this describes a number of your songs. It's like there's something about it that's sort of simultaneously funny and also kind of sad.
2: Yeah. A lot of my favorite kind of writing is like that. Like, I feel like John Prine's like that. He's one of my favorite lyricists, you know, and people like Jerry Jeff Walker. I feel like he did that with Mr. Bojangles. It's songs like that that I really, once I discovered that sort of style of writing, once I finally learned about that, it's like I knew who I was all of a sudden. It's like I knew what kind of songwriter I wanted to be. It took listening to those kind of writers and those kind of stories. But Tap Dancing Daddy is personal. I had times where I had drug addictions. There's some truth to them, and then there's a lot of fiction to them as well. I wouldn't say I have any song that's like a true story necessarily, but a lot of my songs do have elements of truth in them. And some of them don't have any elements of truth. Some of them are just, I'm just creating a story, you know, about a character or whatever.

0: You're also a visual artist. How does painting, drawing sort of carry you? The music obviously carries you, and if not heals.
1: My visual art's real wacky and zany, kind of. The truth is, a lot of my songs, I try to sort of, I want to escape the sadness, but I do end up, of course, writing songs that have sadness in them. But with art, for the most part, I stick to just really fun stuff. I really haven't been doing it much lately because I've been so full-time busy, with music. When I was doing art, it was very folk arty. I got real into pouring. I would lay them flat on the ground and pour paint. I do like characters and faces. I would kind of get into this creating these characters, or in my mind there's a story behind them. Well, I guess in some ways that's very similar to songwriting. One thing I love about songwriting is man, that just came out of thin air. Ring around Saturn. It's like I sat down and I wrote that one in one sitting. I don't feel like I could write that now. I don't know how I wrote that. You know what I mean?

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I'm breaking in line, I'll put the pedal to the metal. Tell you what I'm gonna do. Tell your mama maybe you

humanity is beautiful, but sad. I mean, there's just so much sadness, you know, and there's so much poverty, and everybody just is going through something, and you really have no clue. I mean, my dad, he died when I was 14. When I was probably 11 or 12 is when he got sick. He got AIDS in the late 80s. He died in the early 90s. And then my mom died 10 years after that. I was kind of abandoned all of a sudden. You know, I just suddenly was like loose. I mean, I didn't have anything. They were very young. They didn't really have any money. I didn't have any, you know what I mean? I was kind of on my own in my early 20s. And my brother, 3 years younger than me as well. So, you know, a lot of it is like where I ended up. There was a period when I lived in a house of addicts. I was an addict as well. That entire house, you know, they're all dead now too. And then there was another house I lived in Albuquerque, which was my aunt's house. And it turned out that they were also all addicts in that house, and they're also all dead now. When you're around that kind of living or that lifestyle, I mean, you know, you internalize a lot, you see a lot. Or you can at least imagine what could be going on, you know. So once you've, you know, experienced a lot of different stuff like that, I mean, it's not hard to create a place in your mind of what this life could be like here or what this life could be like here or whatever, you know. It is storytelling, and it's a lot of it is fictional, but I feel like to throw in real instances from life is the best way, I think, to connect to the listeners, you know, and the fans of these kinds of songs. I can write a fictional story, but then I can finish, say, a phrase with a personal line that I know is going to really stick because I know that people understand it and know that how that feel, you know, people can recognize that.

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2: 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I'm Alzo Slade.
3: And I'm Peter Sagal. The U.S. men's team is out of the World Cup. So the question for America now is, does this mean soccer is stupid again? We'll ask what might continue to hold our interest, plus musician Jason Narduzzi, who's played with everyone from Superchunk to actor Michael Shannon, finds out what it's like to play with us. And Alzo Slade, now that he's gone on the road with us a few times, lays down the law.
2: Rule 24, early risers, keep it down.
3: We'll ask who really wants to sleep in on our quiz, coming up right after this hour's news.
0: Live from NPR News in Washington, I'm Janine Hurst. Iran says it's closing off the Strait of Hormuz completely, not allowing any vessel to transit after a third round of U.S. strikes overnight. Pakistani and Omani officials have urged diplomacy, but as NPR's Emily Fang reports, both the U.S. and Iran say a temporary ceasefire is over.
4: Pakistan has been an important intermediary in the Iran war, and its deputy foreign minister told Iran's foreign minister to consider, quote, diplomacy remains the only viable path to resolving disputes. On Saturday, Iran also wrapped up talks with Oman on how to manage the Strait of Hormuz. But later, U.S. CENTCOM said it struck more than 100 targets across Iran, and the Sultanate's news agency reported Iranian drones had struck some sites in Oman. Iran's top negotiator, Mohammad Bagher Ghalibaf, wrote on X, quote, the era of one-sided deals is over. And Iran's Islamic Revolutionary Guard Corps said it had fired on a ship trying to get through the strait. Emily Fang, NPR News.
0: Republican Senator Lindsey Graham died overnight after what his office says was a brief and sudden illness. He was 71 years old. The South Carolina Republican was a defense hawk and also had a close relationship with President Trump. NPR's Sam Greenglass has more.
5: The arc of that relationship feels very much of this political era. You know, earlier in his career, Graham was known for his bipartisan bent, notably on issues like immigration reform. And then as he made his own bid for the Republican nomination for president in 2016, you know, he called Trump a bigot, said he would destroy the GOP. But over the last decade, Graham's posture toward Trump changed dramatically. He became a close confidant to the president, to the point that when Graham beat back a primary challenge earlier this year with help from Trump's endorsement, he said, Mr. President, you are not far behind God.
0: And NPR's Sam Greenglass reporting, funeral arrangements are pending. The Memphis Safe Task Force, designed to make the city safer, is under scrutiny after two deadly officer-involved shootings in a week. President Trump formed the task force last fall, and it includes a mix of National Guard, local police, and federal agents. Mariana Bacallao of member station WPLN reports.
6: A DEA agent with the task force fatally shot a 47-year-old man last week, just days after a Tennessee guardsman fatally shot a 20-year-old. These shootings, along with three others, are still under investigation by the state. Memphis District Attorney Stephen Mulroy points to the way officers are trained for the task force. In trainings he observed, Mulroy says instructors mocked the concept of de-escalation and referenced the prosecution of the officers accused of killing George Floyd and Eric Garner as witch hunts. Other Tennessee DAs have rejected Mulroy's statement, saying it undermines prosecutors and law enforcement to promote a political ideology.
0: You're listening to NPR News. Toronto police are looking for suspects after a deadly shooting took place at a festival last night. NPR's Chandelise Duster has more.
7: At least two people are dead and at least four others are injured after a shooting at a street festival in Toronto on Saturday night. Toronto police say gunfire was exchanged between two people at the Salsa on St. Clair Festival.

0: an annual event celebrating Latin culture. Two firearms were recovered, and investigators are working through at least three crime scenes. Organizers of the festival said in a statement they are, quote, shocked and deeply saddened by the shooting. They also said the festival will not continue on Sunday. At least 13,000 people were attending the festival when the shooting occurred, and no arrests have been made. At least 33 shootings have occurred in the city this year, according to Toronto police data. Shondalise Duster, NPR News.
1: At the weekend box office, Disney's live-action Moana took the top spot with an estimated $43 million in ticket sales. Globally, it made $95 million against a reported production budget of $250 million. In second place, Minions and Monsters with $20 million, and Toy Story 5 was close behind in third place with $18 million. And globally so far, the film's made nearly $880 million. In fourth place, the horror film Evil Dead Burn debuted with $13 million. And in fifth place, Angel Studios' George Washington movie Young Washington with $6 million in its second weekend. I'm Janine Herbst, NPR News in Washington.
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3: The local weather person said, you know, it was a fair day, clear skies, 72 degrees. It was a perfect day. 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But I've never heard that anywhere else except for Norfolk. And at first I thought it was just Dumars. And then slowly I realized, oh, if I say this in Norfolk at different eateries, it seems like people know what I want.
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7: From NPR and WBEZ Chicago, this is Wait, Wait, Don't Tell Me, the NPR News Quiz. I'm your judge and scorekeeper who recently realized I can just make up the scores and no one notices. I'm Alzo Slade, and here's your host at the Riverside Theater in Milwaukee, Wisconsin, Peter Sagal.
8: Thank you, Alzo. Thank you, Milwaukee. Thank you. Wow. Oh, yeah, I'm glad to see you, too. It is such a pleasure to be here. But in a way, it's also a solemn duty, because now that Schlitz beer is no longer around to make Milwaukee famous, someone has to do it. Later on, we're going to be talking to musician Jason Narduzzi, the man who, among many other things, inspired a young Dave Grohl to give this music thing a try. But first, we hope you are inspired to call in and play our games. The number to call is 1-888-WAIT-WAIT. That's 1-888-924-8924. Now it's time to welcome our first listener contestant. Hi, you're on Wait, Wait, Don't Tell Me.
9: Hi, this is Connor Van Meter calling from Atlanta, Georgia.
8: Hey, Connor, how are you? What do you do there in Atlanta?
9: I'm doing great. I'm an epidemiologist that works for an academic research group supporting infectious disease modeling and analytics.
8: Oh, wow. That's... All I can say is I'm glad there's at least one person left doing that. Connor, welcome to our show. Let me introduce you to our panel this week. First up, a comedian who will be hosting the show Thank You, Good Night every other Tuesday this summer at Chicago's Second City. It's Adam Burke.
10: Hi, Connor. Yeah.
8: Next, a comedian you can see right here in Milwaukee at the Laughing Tap on July 11th in the Muslims Are Coming with Equally Threatening Friends show, Nagin Farsad.
11: Hey.
9: Nagin.
8: And a comedian you can see July 24th and 25th at the Grand Comedy Club in Escondido, California, and then July 30th through August 1st at Punchline in Irving, Texas. It's Alonzo Bowden.
12: What's up, Connor?
9: Hey, Alonzo.
8: So, Connor, as you know, you're going to play Who's Alzo this time. Alzo Slade is going to read for you three quotations from this week's news. If you can correctly identify or explain just two of them, you'll win our prize. Any voice from our show you might choose for your voicemail. Are you ready to go?
9: I'm ready.
8: All right. Your first quote is from a sports broadcaster.
13: Team USA looks like they've never played soccer before.
8: That was Steve Peralt talking about how the host country's team got bounced out of what big tournament?
9: The World Cup.
8: That's right. The 2026 FIFA World Cup. Now I know what you're thinking. FIFA? The Peace Prize, people? So the U.S. is out. And now we all have left in the tournament are like Argentina and Switzerland and some countries that haven't been bad for the Jews. Now, the early rounds of the tournament were filled with these great Cinderella stories like Curaçao and Cape Verde, but now it's just down to the usual soccer powers. The World Cup gets a lot less exciting once it's just the G8.
11: Well, I haven't been watching the World Cup because that requires cable, so I've been watching El Copa Mundial.
8: Oh, yes!
11: That's on Telemundo. And it's free, and it's way more fun. Yeah. It's so much more fun than Telemundo.
8: Yeah, it really is. I actually was watching Telemundo broadcast the U.S. game, their last game, and I don't understand Spanish very well, especially spoken that much excitement. I didn't know what they were saying, but their tone as the game went on.
11: Well, I got to the point where I was like, can I speak Spanish now? But then I realized they were just saying words in English because they were just going like, oh, película in and multitude es en Ryan Reynolds? And I was like, oh, that I understood.
12: I've been just absolutely loving it. Cup's been exciting. It's been great. It's amazing how many Africans are in Belgium. Like, I had no idea.
11: Yeah,
12: Belgium was an African paradise.
11: Let's not look into why that is.
12: Oh, no!
8: Many American fans have decided, now that our team's out of it, to root for really the breakout story of the tournament, Erling Haaland of Norway. Right? Oh, he's got fans. He's scored almost as many goals in the tournament as Messi. He is totally charming on social media, and he loves everything about America, and he is enormous. Everybody, including himself, says he looks like a Viking Shrek.
14: That's so mean!
8: No, he said it! He posed for a picture on Instagram next to like a big guy dressed as Shrek saying, me and my twin brother. That's who he is. And it's not just his looks. He's always have this goofy expression on his face, like he scores a goal and he looks and he's like, oh, I'm such a stinker.
11: That's the official slogan of the Vikings.
8: Yes, I know.
14: The amount that these guys love America. Like, I love that people are like, Taco Bell, have you tried this garbage? It's amazing. Like, that, I'm a little bit like, I'm proud to be an American. You know what I mean? Every time they discover Waffle House, I'm just filled, brimming with pride.
8: Yeah. All right. Here is your next quote. It's from a TV show that's airing its season finale this weekend.
13: It's not called Friend Island.
8: That is a famous catchphrase from what is the most popular TV show in America right now. What is it?
9: Love Island.
8: Yes, exactly. Love Island. Very good. If you're not familiar with Love Island, how is that possible? It's on, no joke, every day. And it's the only way to say really hot people on TV, except, of course, for ABC World News Tonight with David Muir. Basically, if you haven't seen it, beautiful people go to this beautiful tropical island, and they couple up, and whoever the audience ultimately votes as the best couple wins. So if you still don't get it, just imagine the movie Castaway, but in the end, Tom Hanks and the volleyball hook up.
11: I will say, from what I've heard, some of them are about as smart as a volleyball.
8: Yeah. One of the things that's happened this season that's brought attention to the show is these clips that have been going around of, well, the very attractive contestants not being very bright. For example, there's now a famous quote from this season when a woman said this, talking about compromise. She said, I'm going to compromise with you. We're going to compromise. Right? And people just love this, and this is true. Experts are now looking at the show, and they're saying, this is great. It's helping shine a light on the growing worldwide literacy crisis. Or, as they say on the island, lighter assy.
11: I don't know. I feel like there's some women in the audience who've heard a compromise before. it didn't pan out.
12: I would say, in their defense, they weren't hired for this show based on brains.
8: That's true. You make a good point. I mean, yeah, okay. One other point, somebody said epitome instead of epitome, fine. Somebody else said that their love interest of the moment was a, quote, a ball of fresh air.
14: I like to think that, like, this is an edited show, right?
8: Yes.
14: To present a certain picture of these people. I like to think what they edit out is them reading, like, Ulysses to each other.
8: Yeah.
14: Right? This is all performance art, and we're just catching their worst moments
8: between. Yes. I mean,
12: the one thing I think it's safe to say about the cast of Love Island,
8: yeah,
12: they will never know NPR was making fun of
8: them. That's true. That's true. Here you go. Here is your last quote.
13: Rule 24. Early risers, keep it down.
8: That was just one of the Washington Post's list of 42 different rules for how to behave when you go on what with all your friends this summer?
9: Oh, man. Traveling?
8: Yeah, well, babe, I'll give it to you. When you go on vacation with your friends, right? New market data shows that sharing a vacation house with your friends is becoming more popular than ever. So this week, the Post published their 42 rules for renting a house with a friend group. It's the kind of list that if somebody sent it to you, you would not go on vacation with them.
12: Rule number one is actually don't ever do this.
8: Right, pretty much. No, but many of the rules are obvious, like, you know, agree on your budget before you book a place, right? Many of them, though, end up about navigating conflicts that may arise as the group, like, lives together in the house. For example, Rule 23 is the biggest beds go to couples. Sorry, thruples.
14: Oh, wait, is there a rule that's like, you can hit on your friend's boyfriend, but only once? Is that one of the rules?
8: Not one of the ones I read. Maybe that's one of the unwritten rules, yes.
14: Oh, yeah.
11: How many of the rules are about the hot tub? 41?
8: No, we're not talking about Love Island anymore. We've moved on. Also, how did Connor do at our quiz?
13: He did great. 3 out of 3.
8: Congratulations, Connor.
9: Yes. Thanks so much, y'all.
8: Thanks for the good work you do here and in the real world. Take care. Right now, panel, it is time for you to answer some questions about this week's news. Alonzo, saunas, old, boring. Now there's a new luxury amenity that billionaires are adding to their homes. It's a dedicated room where they can go in any time of year and experience what?
12: Watching poor people try to survive. And by poor people, I mean all of us.
8: Yeah, I know. No, I'll give you a hint.
12: No, they go into a room in their mansion. They have a room dedicated to this
8: activity. The experience of having what?
12: The experience.
8: I'll give you a hint. It's like your own private winter wonderland.
12: Snow?
8: Yes. They're called snow rooms. The New York Times reported the ultra-rich are building these snow rooms into their mansions. Think of a snow globe, but way bigger, and instead of a Santa, there's a naked Russian oligarch. The rooms use a variety of snowmaking devices and cooling technology to create an active snowfall so that you can enjoy your winter pleasures in your house. The highest-end snow rooms come with a window and actors to play poor people standing outside shivering.
12: So, Peter, we're in vaguely the same age group.
8: Yes.
12: You know, we share memories.
8: We do.
12: Remember the good old days when you didn't know what billionaires did?
8: It's true.
12: Like when you just, they had their own world and we lived in the real world and they may have had snow rooms and we were better off not knowing.
11: I mean, I have a snow room. It's called a hole in the roof. But
15: Snow.
8: Coming up, bring an umbrella to our Bluff the Listener game. 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
13: 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I'm Alzo Slade. We're playing this week with Alonzo Bowden, Adam Burke, and Nagin Farsad. And here again is your host at the Riverside Theater in Milwaukee, Wisconsin, Peter Sagal.
20: Thank you, Alzo, right now. It's time for the... Thank you, everybody. Thank you all so much. Right now it's time for the Wait, Wait, Don't Tell Me Bluff, the listener game. Call 1-888-WAIT-WAIT to play our game in the air. Hi, you are on Wait, Wait, Don't Tell Me.
21: Hi, Peter. This is Sarah from Milwaukee, Wisconsin.
20: Milwaukee, Wisconsin.
21: Welcome to our great city.
20: Thank you. Why are you at home? Why aren't you here with us?
21: Well, yeah, I did try to get tickets, but this is the second best thing.
20: It is. Well, yes. I mean, maybe even better, because I'm not talking to any of these people. I'm talking to
21: That's true.
20: What do you do here in this fabulous city by the lake?
21: Well, I work as a proud librarian for Milwaukee Public Schools.
20: Hey! Well, it's great to have you with us, if not in person, here talking with us. You're going to play our game in which you must try to tell truth from fiction. What is Sarah's topic, Alzo?
13: Storms are coming.
20: Who doesn't love a really good storm, feeling the wind, hearing the thunder, watching the weatherman do a report from the street, hoping this time he gets sucked up into a tornado? This week we heard about something that was surprising that happened in the middle of a storm. Our panelists are going to tell you about it. Pick the one who's telling the truth and win the Wait Waiter of your choice in your voicemail. You ready to play?
21: I'm ready.
20: First, great. First, let's hear from Alonzo Bowden.
12: All right. Just as the 4th of July fireworks for Sag Harbor ended last weekend, chaos ensued. A violent storm hit. Trees were falling, debris was flying, people were panicked and running for cover. But pity the poor souls who ran to Le Bilboquet. Neither they nor the storm had reservations, and no one was getting past the host. The well-known Sag Harbor French restaurant did not let people in, despite 80-mile-per-hour winds and emergency alerts blaring. No reservation, no shelter. I mean, they weren't even adhering to the dress code. It clearly states no soaking wet people. In an ironic, almost historical twist, people turned away from the French restaurant, found shelter in a nearby American hotel. No word yet on whether future storms with more advanced notice will be allowed at Le Bilboquet.
20: A fancy restaurant in Sag Harbor won't let people in to take shelter from the storm because, you see, they hadn't made a reservation. Your next Tempest tale comes from Nagin Farsad.
22: The movie Shawshank Redemption has inspired many things, like prison escapes and parodies. It's even inspired me to lay on my couch and watch it again for the 40th time. The most surprising of all is tourism to the Ohio State Reformatory Prison in Mansfield, where the movie was filmed. This ain't your granddaddy's prison. This is a tourist destination. Members of the Shawshank Forever fan club were scheduled to do their annual walk along the Shawshank Trail this past weekend, but considered canceling because of the extreme weather forecast in Mansfield. But then they thought, no. Let's lean in. They went full reenactment. It was already raining when they met at the Mansfield sewer tunnels. They smeared their faces with mud to look like they had just emerged from poop. Then they started the walk with that famous moment where Tim Robbins raises his hands to the sky as he's pounded by rain, but this time they experienced the full epiphany with actual rain and thunder and downed trees, and actually it was super dangerous. But they all carried suits they had stuffed in plastic bags all the way to the 7-Eleven, where they changed and toasted with a hot dog. In the end, heavy drops of climate change never felt so good.
8: Shawshank Redemption fans use the happy accident of a storm to recreate the movie accurately. Your last story of stormy weather comes from Adam Burke.
0: Every year, the National Society of Benjamin Franklin reenactors meet up to diligently recreate one of the famous polymath's many achievements. One time they gathered for a mass recital on a glass harmonium. Another saw a group trip to Paris to just be real messy bitches. But this year, the Society descended on Franklin's adopted hometown of Philadelphia to commemorate the 275th anniversary of the Founding Fathers' groundbreaking electric kite experiment, with even the weather cooperating to produce a fierce lightning storm on the required day. It was an absolute disaster, which is to say it worked a little too well, says Kurt Wapner, one of the several poor Richards to be partially electrocuted that day. While the real Franklin and his son conducted their kite and key study from the relative safety of a shed, many of the 200 counterfeit Benjamins flew their kites while completely exposed to the elements and either received nasty shocks or injured themselves falling. It's a good thing a lot of them were wearing rubber Crocs at the time, says local ER doctor Samantha Webb, or it could have been worse. Although I wish they hadn't insisted on staying in character while I was trying to treat them.
8: All right, one of these things happened recently in a storm that made the news. Was it from Alonzo Bowden? A fancy restaurant in Sag Harbor, New York, refused to let people in to shelter them from the storm because they simply hadn't called ahead to reserve a table. From Nagin Farsad, Shawshank Redemption fans used the accident of a storm to just recreate that magical moment of Tim Robbins' escape from the prison. Or from Adam Burke, Benjamin Franklin reenactors do too good a job reenacting his experiments flying a kite in a thunderstorm. Which one was the real story we found in the news?
21: Well, I think, Peter, the one that's probably most believable is A.
8: Is A.
21: That to would me,
8: a,
21: yes.
8: A for Alonzo, in this case, his story of the
21: yes,
8: restaurant.
21: Yes, the first one, yes.
8: All right, that's your choice. Well, to bring you the correct answer, we spoke to a reporter who covered it.
1: They wouldn't let people in. They were like, do you have a reservation? They let people outside with 80-mile-per-hour winds.
8: You were right. That was Mara Sigler, senior reporter for the New York Post, talking about the reservations being required during the storm out in Sag Harbor. Congratulations, Sarah. You got it right.
21: Thank you so
8: much. You earned a point for Alonzo just for telling the truth in an entertaining way. You've won our prize, the voice of anyone you might choose for your voicemail. Thank you so much for playing with us today.
21: Thank you.
8: Take care.
2: When blackness was a virtue, the road was full of mud.
8: And now the game we call Not My Job. A lot of famous musicians started young, but when Jason Narduzzi was playing with his first punk band in clubs all over Chicago, he was 11 years old.
23: Oh my God.
8: In the short time that's passed since then, he's collaborated with Bob Mould, Superchunk, Eddie Vedder, and many others, plus his own project, Split Single, and most recently he's been touring the world with actor Michael Shannon as they perform R.E.M. albums in their entirety. Jason Narduzzi, welcome to Wait, Wait, Don't Tell Me.
24: Thank you.
8: Okay, fact check. Really true. You're 11 years old, and you have a punk band, and you're playing in bars.
24: Yeah, I got my first guitar when I was 10 years old. Thank you, Mom and Stepdad.
8: Yeah.
24: And I immediately was captivated by punk rock. This is in 1982. And I lucked out. I met these kids on my block who also like punk rock, and we formed a band, Evanston's Own Verboten.
8: Whoa, that's hardcore.
24: With an umlaut.
8: Oh, of course it had an umlaut.
24: Over the O, so you took it seriously.
8: Yeah. I have so many questions. Like, what kind of punk rock songs do 11-year-olds write? Like, raging against the injustice of an 8 o'clock bedtime?
24: Yeah, I think we only really got there twice. We tried so hard.
8: To be punk, you mean?
24: Yeah.
8: Yeah.
24: But our singer, Tracy, was just this fireball of charisma, and she immersed herself in the punk rock community and got us a gig at Cubby Bear.
8: The Cubby Bear, which is a very famous, famous bar.
24: In Chicago, opening up for Naked Ray Gun when I was 11. And I think no one would believe that that happened, but my dad drove me to the gig.
8: Yeah.
24: Sure. And he brought one of those 1983 camcorders and
8: so
24: put it on
8: his enormous shoulder. Enormous thing.
24: Yeah.
8: And he
24: videotaped it.
8: Yeah. So. How could you, once you do that as an 11-year-old, how could you ever do anything else with your life?
24: Do it better.
8: Yeah, I guess. And famously, Dave Grohl of Nirvana and then the Foo Fighters says that it was you and maybe that band that inspired to get him into rock and roll?
24: He and Tracy are cousins.
8: Right.
24: So he came to Evanston when he was 13 and saw us practice, and he's just very sweet to credit us with inspiring him.
8: Right. He's like, someday I'm going to do that.
24: Well, he made the HBO show Sonic Highways and interviewed me and Tracy and showed footage from Cubby Bear. My dad got paid.
8: All right. Finally.
24: More than me.
8: It's like, I love like what Martin Scorsese was to the band, your dad was to you.
24: Yeah.
8: And this I love. So
24: the first waltz.
8: So that band, Verboten, reunited 40 years after breaking up.
24: They came to me.
8: Really?
24: My bandmates, yeah.
8: They said,
24: we heard some festivals might hire us if we were. And I said, you guys haven't played music for over 40 years. How are we going to do this? And we don't have enough music to play a festival. And the music that we have, I wrote when I was 11. I I loved their enthusiasm, and they're some of my closest friends, Tracy, yeah. Chris, and Zach, and John, and Aaron. But I just said, how are we going to do this? And then I said, well, maybe I'll take some time to write new songs while you guys practice. And they were game for it. And I have to say, we played on the main stage of Riot Fest as our reunion show.
8: Yeah. And were there incredibly ancient punk rock fans who were wearing their original Verboten merchandise from 1982.
24: I love that you think that we had merchandise.
13: I guess my question is, what are the reasons a band would break up when you're 11 years old?
24: We broke up when I was 12.
8: Oh. Yeah, they lasted. They had a
13: now
8: career.
13: Now that makes more sense.
24: And yeah, I just felt like I needed to go through puberty without band drama.
8: So I wanted to ask you about your latest project. You've done so many things. You have been touring, I believe, the world, right? You've been to Europe and other places with Michael Shannon, the actor.
24: Yeah.
8: And you're doing entire REM albums.
24: Yeah.
8: You started with their first one, which was Murmur, right?
24: Mm-hmm.
8: And all right, a lot of questions. Michael Shannon, known primarily as an excellent actor, Chicago guy, when he came to you and said, hey, man, I'm a singer, I want to do this, you're like, oh, God, an actor who thinks he can sing, it's William Shatner. I mean, what was your reaction?
24: Golden voices.
8: Yeah.
24: Well, the funny thing is that we've been doing this for 10 years in Chicago, where Michael would say, I'm going to come to town, can you book a club, put together a band, and we'll play one entire record. And we do that like once a year. We did a Bob Dylan record, we did Modern Lovers, we did Neil Young Zuma, we did T-Rex, we did so many records like this. But then in 2023, we played an REM record, and it just exploded. I asked Mike if he's ever done a rock tour. He said, no. I said, I think we could do one. You want to do it? He said, yeah, keep it short. You know, he's a busy guy.
8: He is.
24: So we booked a 9-day tour, and the first two shows were in San Francisco. The third show was in Minneapolis. Great routing on my part. And after the first song in Minneapolis at First Avenue, we finished the first song, Radio for Europe, and the 1,100 people just, you know, there's that thing that you always wish you can hear. And I have videotape of this. Michael takes a couple steps back and slowly walks up to the mic and says, holy
11: wait.
24: Oh, sorry.
8: That's okay. Well,
11: do you have videotape or does your dad have videotape? Yeah.
8: Still out there, still in the Betamax. Well, Jason Narduzzi, it is a pleasure to talk to you. We have invited you here to play a game we're calling
13: Meet This Undercover Band.
8: So, as we have established, you're great at playing covers, but what do you know about going undercover? We're going to ask you about agents who go undercover to catch the bad guys. Get two right, you'll win our prize for one of our listeners, the voice of anyone they might choose for their voicemail. Also, who is Jason Narduzzi playing for?
13: Owen Bostwick of Milwaukee, Wisconsin.
8: There you go, local. So here's your first question. Ready to do this?
24: Yeah.
8: All right. Sometimes undercover operations are too successful, like in the case of a group of cops in Detroit who posed as drug buyers in 2017 and then did what? Was it A, bought so much drugs for themselves, the actual drug-using community staged a protest at City Hall, B, increased the local drug trade so much Detroit won City of the Year from the National Drug Traffickers Association, or C, successfully busted another group of undercover cops who were posing as drug dealers?
24: I'm so glad that you guys wrote these for a punk rock musician.
8: I do, yeah.
24: I'll go with C.
8: You're going to go with C, and you're correct. The undercover drug buyers successfully arranged a big buy for some big-time drug dealers and then shouted, they're under arrest, at the same time the drug dealers shouted, no, you're under arrest. And this is true, a fist fight between the two groups of cops ensued. That was very good. Here's your next question. Just last month, police in Peru pulled off a brilliant undercover sting. Their undercover agents got close enough to a major narco-trafficker to arrest him by disguising themselves as what? A, the World Cup mascots, B, delivery robots, or C, Taylor Swift and Travis Kelce.
24: I'll go with A.
8: You're right, A. Very good. The cops knew the drug trafficker would be watching the opening game of the World Cup, so they dressed up two officers as Clutch the Bald Eagle and Maple the Moose. I'm sure you know those are two of the mascots of the World Cup. All right, here's your last question. Get this, you'll be perfect. A Texas police officer went undercover to investigate a bartender suspected of selling meth and immediately ran into a challenge when the bartender asked him, are you a cop? What did he do? Did he A, ask, what is a cop anyway, starting a 20-minute philosophical conversation? B, said, are you a drug dealer? And when she said yes, arrested her. Or C, said, yeah, I'm a cop. Here's my microphone, holding out his actual microphone, and then asked if she would still sell him drugs, and she did. Oh, I see a lot of drug buyers here in Milwaukee.
24: They really want me to go with C.
8: They do want you to go with C.
24: I'll go with C.
8: They're right. You're right. It was C. Also, how did Jason Narduzzi do in our quiz?
13: He did all right because he got them all right.
8: You did really well. You covered that. Jason Narduzzi is a musician who's about to go on tour with his friend Michael Shannon, celebrating the 40th anniversary of REM's Life's Rich Pageant. He's also the author of a funny and charming and short memoir called Mostly the Van. Jason Narduzzi, thank you so much for joining us on Wait, Wait, Don't Tell Me. Jason Narduzzi! In just a minute, whatever you do, don't relax. 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
13: 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From NPR and WBEZ Chicago, this is Wait, Wait, Don't Tell Me, the NPR News Quiz. I'm Alzo Slade. We're playing this week with Alonzo Bowden, Adam Burke, and Nagin Farsad. And here again is your host at the Riverside Theater in Milwaukee, Wisconsin, Peter Sagal.
23: Thank you so much, Alzo. Thank you, everybody. Coming up, listeners sensitive to limericks may want to step away from the show for a few minutes because pretty soon it will be our Listener Limerick Challenge. If you'd like to play, give us a call at 1-888-WAIT-WAIT. That's 1-888-924-8924. Right now, panel, some more questions for you from the week's news. Nagin, the relationship columnists at the New York Times this week summed up all the best advice that they have gathered over their careers. And one useful tip is that you should give your romantic partner a list of what?
14: Gifts, a list of...
23: Let me give you a hint. May I? Things like the way you tip your ugly hat, the way you loudly gulp your tea.
14: A list of criticisms?
23: A list of things... I'll give it to you. A list of things they do that turn you off.
14: Oh!
23: Yes. A psychologist says that people are too focused on adding things to their experiences between the sheets, when it might be a better idea to remove things that ruin the experience, like using the phrase, between the sheets.
25: You know what would be at the top of my list?
23: What?
25: Receiving a list.
23: Yeah.
14: I love my husband. I think he's the best. I honestly don't have very many criticisms of it, but I did share with him, like, the other day that I think... I think he eats too many apples.
23: All right.
14: It's like hold on, a lot of apples.
23: Stop. We had a moment where we all knew that Nagin was going to say something critical of her husband. Who here in this room anticipated it was going to be that?
12: The idea that a woman of your caliber settled for one of those apple eaters. You could do so much better.
14: It's a lot.
23: Define too many apples.
14: Like, literally, it's like 5 to 7 apples a day.
23: Oh, my God.
14: Like, it's a lot.
25: Does sometimes he come home at night smelling of cider?
14: Well, and by the way, those are just the apples I know about.
23: Oh, my God.
14: I don't know what he's doing out on those streets.
23: Do you think he's hiding apple eating from you? Do you think he's lying to you about his apple eating?
14: It's a problem.
23: Your husband, I hate to say this, is cheating on you with a horse.
25: Did you find a folder on his computer just called Golden Delicious?
23: Adam, this week the New York Times reported on a new dating trend. People who are tired of nonchalant dating are instead trying what they are really calling what?
25: So it's the opposite of nonchalant.
23: It is.
25: Is it like gun to your head dating? Is it like...
23: you're overthinking it.
25: High stakes dating.
23: No, the opposite of nonchalant is...
25: Shalom.
23: Yes, shalom dating, ladies and gentlemen. The latest trend. Yes, it's called shalom dating, and the idea is, this is crazy, people actually put effort and care into their dating life. I mean, basically, it's dating like you're desperate, right? Oh, I'll pick up the check and then also give you $20. I love you.
14: So no apples.
23: No apples. the New York Times says chalant dating, honestly, they're calling it that, it involves things like being openly into your partner and supporting their career. And the model for this is Taylor and Travis, known for their chalant dating. She was so into his career, which is easy. His career is football games.
25: But here's real quick about Taylor and Travis. The only thing I'll say, can we all agree that from now on, now that she's married, all of her music is going to suck?
14: I'm excited for an era where she can write songs about, like, whatever, brunch, Pokemon, like, whatever, you know what I mean? Like, she can just finally stop talking about it. Yeah.
23: Instead of writing about her boyfriends who betrayed her, she can write songs about her husband who went ahead and finished the Netflix show without her.
14: Yeah.
12: I'm fascinated that this they're the example for this. So if a guy meets a woman who's a world-famous billionaire...
23: Yes.
12: He should be into her.
23: Yes.
12: No, because I'm single, and if this ever comes up, if I ever meet a woman who's a world-famous billionaire, I'll be like, you know what? You're interesting.
23: Yeah.

0: Coming up, it's Lightning Fill in the Blank, but first it's the game where you have to listen for the rhyme. If you'd like to play on air, call or leave a message at 1-888-WAIT-WAIT. That's 1-888-924-8924. You can catch us most weeks at the Studebaker Theater in downtown Chicago. And come see us on the road. We'll be at the Rose Music Center in Huber Heights, Ohio. That's just outside of Dayton. On September 3rd. For tickets and info to all our live events, go to nprpresents.org. Hi, you're on Wait, Wait, Don't Tell Me.
1: Hi, this is Mary Blair from Monroe, Connecticut.
0: Oh, how are things in Monroe, Connecticut?
1: They're great.
0: I'm so glad. What do you do there?
1: I am a middle school librarian.
0: Oh, my gosh. You're the second school librarian we've had on this show, and now I think I finally understand who our demographic is.
1: Yes, I love it. I actually was a literacy specialist before that, and so I just finished my first year as a librarian, and we had more than 1,300 more books checked out this year than in previous years.
0: That's fabulous.
1: That's awesome.
0: If you however are a literacy specialist, I know an island where they could use your services. Well, welcome to the show. Mary Alzo Slade, of course, is going to perform for you three news-related limericks with a last word or phrase missing from each. If you can fill in that last word or phrase correctly in two of the limericks, you'll be a winner. Ready to go?
1: Sure am.
0: All right, here's your first limerick.
2: When I travel, I don't overthink it. I buy souvenir liquor and drink it. Then I keep the shot glass. I've got them in mass. I love to collect a cheap
1: trinket.
0: Yes, the Wall Street Journal this week covered the throngs of people who proudly collect cheap souvenir crap on vacations. Of course we all buy that stuff. If you don't bring home those cheap, tacky souvenirs, how are you supposed to remember what cities are for lovers? People shared with the journal their collections of collectible mugs and magnets and sculptures made from tiny shells. It's astonishing how something you will never use and don't actually want becomes something you absolutely must have once Pensacola is printed on it.
3: I think it's great to have those, especially if you end up having kids. It's great to have those and keep them and remind your kids why you're bitter towards them.
0: Yeah.
3: Because
0: this
3: your
0: is
3: kids,
0: the places we used to go.
3: Exactly. Well, I had a life before.
0: Yeah. Why, I used to travel all over the world collecting little spoons. All right, here is your next limerick.
2: While foot fashion mavens may smirk and shock.
1: Seriously?
2: Hey. Let me cook. All right. Podiatrists proudly say, work your walk. A wide footbed of cork makes a high fashion dork. A ballet flat that's also a
1: Birkenstock.
0: You got it in one. You got it in one. Birkenstock's new collaboration with the French ballet shoe company Repetto is a hippie ballerina's dream. It's perfect for anyone who loves the ballet but just wishes you could see all the toes. The collection reimagines Birkenstock's famous sturdy silhouettes with details like ballet-inspired colors and ribbon lacings. It really brings that I'm riding my e-bike to the co-op vibe to classical dance.
4: What scares me about this is when the Crocs people find
0: out. Oh, no!
3: That's a much easier word to rhyme.
0: Here is your last limerick.
2: As my free time is turned to the max, my chill vibe is showing some cracks. As I decompress, my mind starts to stress. I have had too much time to
1: relax.
0: Right. The Washington Post reported new research this week that shows that relaxing the way we do it these days does not actually make you happier. Right? It makes sense. One minute it's like, oh, I'm going to be so happy reading in this hammock. And the next minute it's like, hello, 911, I'm stuck in a hammock. Experts, there are always experts, say that we're relaxing wrong by binge watching TV or scrolling on our phones. Okay, maybe, but what? Try this. If you're binge watching and scrolling on your phone at the same time, that's a good time. Alzo, how did Mary do in our quiz?
2: She did great. 3 out of 3.
0: Congratulations, Mary.
1: Thank you.
0: Take care and keep up the good work.
1: Thank you so much.
0: Bye-bye.
1: This was great.
0: Now on to our final game, Lightning Fill-in-the-Blank. Each of our players will have 60 seconds in which to answer as many fill-in-the-blank questions as they can. Each correct answer now worth 2 points. Alzo, can you give us the scores?
2: Absolutely. Adam and Alonzo are tied up at 3, and Nagin has a little work to do with 2.
0: All right.
1: What?
0: So, Nagin, you are...
5: Okay.
0: All right, Nagin, you're in second place, so you're going to be up first. The clock will start when I begin your first question. Fill in the blank. Here we go. On Wednesday, Democratic Senate candidate blank dropped out of the race in Maine.
5: Graham Platner.
0: Right. This week, the health workers battling blank in the Democratic Republic of Congo went on strike.
5: Ebola.
0: Right. This week, a collapsing high-rise in blank forced evacuations of other buildings in the neighborhood.
5: Midtown Manhattan.
0: Yes. On Wednesday, a federal judge rejected blank's attempt to delay his $5 million payment to E. Jean Carroll.
5: Trump.
0: Right. This week, a bank manager in South Korea who stole almost $50,000 from a bank vault was caught even though he covered his tracks by blanking.
5: Peeing on his tracks.
0: No. By replacing the cash he stole with fake money that had cartoon ducks on it. On Thursday, NASA said it was seeking volunteers for a year-long simulated mission to blank.
5: Jupiter.
0: Mars. Jupiter? On Wednesday, it was announced that Justin Bieber would perform at the final halftime show of the blank.
5: World Cup.
0: Right. This week, 2 teens in North Carolina were arrested when they were caught breaking into their school using blank.
5: Mittens.
0: No, a homemade plasma cannon. According to police, the 2 teens used a homemade plasma cannon made from metal glass and a propane tank to melt a hole through the school's front door and gain entry to the building. It's the kind of story that makes you say, actually, maybe it's okay to cut funding from STEM education. Alzo, how did Nagin do on our quiz?
2: She did pretty good. She got 5 right for 10 more points with a total of 12. She's now in the lead.
0: All right. Let me arbitrarily pick Alonzo to go next. Here we go, Alonzo, fill in the blank. During the NATO summit, Trump held a press conference with Ukrainian President blank.
4: Zelensky.
0: Close enough, Zelensky. Following a days-long funeral procession, blank buried their supreme leader on Thursday.
4: Iran.
0: Right. This week, 3 more people were charged with vandalizing the blank in Washington, D.C.
4: The reflecting pool.
0: Right. On Monday, meteorologists warned that the super blank may be worse than predicted.
4: El Nino.
0: Yes, the Super El Nino. Following demand from tourists visiting the U.S. for the World Cup, blank announced it was offering special VIP tours.
4: Taco Bell?
0: No, Walmart. Under a new FTC ruling, owners of lawn and farm equipment made by blank will be allowed to repair it themselves.
4: John Deere?
0: Right. On Monday, the royal family said that blank would not stay at Buckingham Palace during his visit to the U.K.
4: Prince... Is it Harry?
0: It's Harry. This week, 2 teenagers in North Carolina who were driving around shooting BB guns and drinking were arrested when blank called the cops on them.
4: Grown men driving around with BB guns.
0: No.
4: Shooting it.
0: The 2 teenagers were arrested when the Waymo they were in called the cops on them. So the kids called a Waymo and they were like driving around in it, shooting their toy guns out the window at people and enjoying what the police called, quote, afternoon libations, but they quickly regretted the decision when the Waymo pulled over and called the cops. What a narc. We're one step away from a Waymo being like, hey, that doesn't look like your wife back there with you. Also, how did Alonzo do in our quiz?
2: He got 6 right for 12 more points, which gives him a total of 15 and the lead.
0: All right, so how many then does Adam Burke need to win it?
2: 6 to tie, but 7 to win.
0: All right, Adam, this is for the game. Fill in the blank. On Wednesday, Trump said that the U.S.'s ceasefire with blank was over.
3: Iran.
0: Right. After 3 weeks, former Senate Majority Leader blank remains hospitalized.
3: Mitch McConnell.
0: Right. This week, residents in Berlin were shocked when local blank started leaving free samples in their mailboxes.
3: Squirrels?
0: No, local ketamine dealers. This week, the CDC warned that a mysterious blank bug was spreading across the U.S.
3: Is it the explosive diarrhea one?
0: It is! On Tuesday, space company blank officially joined the NASDAQ 100.
3: SpaceX.
0: Right. On Tuesday, the Olympics lifted their suspensions on the team from blank.
3: Russia.
0: Right. With 25 nominations, the Pit led the pack for the 2026 blank awards.
3: Emmys.
0: Right. This week, a man in Scotland was arrested and charged with trying to use blank as a weapon.
3: His breath.
0: No, a seagull. Witnesses say the man grabbed 2 seagulls by the legs and then used one to try to hit a passerby. But why grab two? Obviously, one was for the crime, the other was for his getaway. Also, did Adam do well enough to win?
2: No, he didn't.
3: I told you.
2: But, he got six right, which means he's tied with Alonzo Bowden, and they are now co-champions.
0: Co-champions, excellent.
5: All right, I guess I'm just a piece of garbage. Yeah.
2: How about them apples?
0: Yeah. In just a minute, we're going to ask our panelists to predict after Love Island what will be the next hit reality show. 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Philip Gotica writes our limericks. Our public address announcer is Paul Friedman. Our ops manager is Just Sierra Vardak. BJ Lederman composed our theme. Our program is produced by Jennifer Mills, Miles Dornbos, and Lillian King. Special thanks this week to Blythe Robertson. Peter Gwynn is Milwaukee's second best. Emma Choi is our vibe curator. Technical direction is from Lorna White. CFO is Colin Miller. Our production manager is Robert Newhouse. Our senior producer is Ian Shillock. And the executive producer of Wait, Wait, Don't Tell Me is Mr. Michael Danforth. Now, panel, what will be the next great reality show? Nagin Farsad.
5: Brain Island, where contestants have to successfully explain a law of physics before they can have sex with another contestant.
0: Alonzo Bowden.
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0: And Adam Burke.
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0: Thank you, Alzo Slave. Thanks also to Adam Burke, Nagin Farsad, and Alonzo Bowden. Thanks to Mac Berenger and the entire staff and crew here at the Riverstar Theater. Special thanks to everyone at WUWM here in Milwaukee. Thanks to our fabulous audience here who came out to see us in beautiful downtown Milwaukee, Wisconsin. Thanks to all of you for listening at home. I'm Peter Sagan. We'll see you in Chicago next week. 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

0: to applause from a center court crowd that included Prince William, wife Kate, and two of their three children, George and Charlotte. The final score was 6-7, 7-6, 6-3, 6-4. For NPR News, I'm Vicky Barker in London.
1: And for the women at Wimbledon, Linda Noskova beat Carolina Muchova in the all-Czech women's final yesterday for her first Grand Slam title. I'm Janine Herbst, and you're listening to NPR News from Washington.
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3: You're listening to Away with Words, the show about language and how we use it. I'm Grant Barrett.
4: And I'm Martha Barnett. Here is a wonderful word that's making the rounds in Japan. It's taipa, T-A-I-P-A. And taipa refers to the level of satisfaction gained compared with the time spent. And like many Japanese neologisms, it's a shortening of other words. Taipa comes from taimu pafomonsu, which is borrowed from the English time performance. And taipa is particularly popular among younger folks, especially those born between 1995 and 2010. If you want optimum taipa, or time performance, you might watch a film or listen to a podcast at twice the normal speed. Or you might look for recut versions of a movie that just show the major plot points, or skip to the songs that you like in a playlist. And Grant, I certainly seek out taipa when I'm listening to audiobooks. I often turn them a little bit faster than what they should be.
3: Oh, really? Yeah, I used to do that. And I started realizing it was affecting my day-to-day conversation with people where I felt everyone was dragging around me. I had to go back to normal speed.
4: Is that right?
3: Yeah. But taipa, what a word for the modern age where we're just trying to cram more life into the time we're given.
4: Right. We're being inundated with so much media, and so how do you speed things up so that you get through it all?
3: But we feel so obligated to consume the media that we're presented with, whether it be in text or video or audio form. We feel obligated. I wonder why. I wonder why we don't just simply push it away and say, no, thank you.
4: It's really like shoveling snow in a blizzard, isn't it?
3: Oh, yeah, yeah. Or draining the ocean with a teaspoon. It's just never going to end. I think this is why best of lists thrive, the best of 2023 of this sort or of that sort, because you need filters. You need people to curate quality for you so that you're not having to sort it yourself and have to do things like watch a movie at twice the speed.
4: Right.
3: That sounds ridiculous. But action movies are fast enough without seeing kick punches at a double speed.
4: Right.
3: I can't imagine.
4: Right.
3: Well, I love talking about language on the show, and we often venture into things like, besides new words, we talk about slang that your kids bring home, or the slang you remember from your old childhood, the books that you read, the books that we read, and we like to talk about those gentle disputes you have at work and at home about the right way to say things and the right way to write them. Let us know what you're thinking, 877-929-9673. That's toll-free in the United States and Canada. And if you're somewhere else, you can send us an email, words@waywardradio.org, or find lots of other ways to reach us on our website at waywardradio.org/contact.
4: Hey there, you have a way with words.
5: Hi.
4: Hi, who's this?
5: How are you? This is Carol from Iowa.
4: Hi, Carol. Welcome. What can we do for you?
5: Thank you. Well, I have a question about a saying that my dad used to use his entire life. He was a really quiet guy, not a conversationalist in any way. And his name was Don. And so in conversation, he would use a lot of what I now call Donisms, such as, I wish I was more rich instead of good looking, or mother didn't have all dumb kids. But he used one the most, and it was really annoying. And over the years, we would just groan. But in response to us maybe trying to include him in a conversation, we might say something like, well, Dad, what do you think about that? And he would, honest to goodness, almost always say, well, I think it takes a big dog to weigh a ton. And we would all just look at each other like, what the heck? Or, you know, when we asked him, like, what does that mean? He would just laugh. Or, you know, it really did get annoying over the years. Bless his heart. But we've never known what it meant. And I guess we never bothered to look it up, but it didn't make sense to us in any way, that saying. So that's what I'm asking is, do you know what that means?
3: And the phrase again?
5: It takes a big dog to weigh a ton.
3: It takes a big dog to weigh a ton. And did you have any guesses as to what it meant?
5: None. I have no inkling.
3: You know, Carol, he wasn't the only one to say it. And there are quite a few different versions of it. It goes back at least 100 years. And when people use it genuinely, or have used it genuinely in the past, they've used it to mean it takes a strong person to handle a problem, or it takes a strong person to do what they say they'll do, or that problem is going to take a lot of figuring out. It's metaphorical, but the dog changes in the saying, and the weight changes in the saying. So sometimes you might say, it takes a big woman, or it takes a big man, or a big pig, a big hog, a big steer. Or you might say a mighty big one or a pretty big one. And then the ton could be 1,000 pounds, 500 pounds, 100 pounds, 50 pounds. And so all these different variations have been used over the many years. And all of these are just the kind of thing that they do appear in conversations and in writing as a non sequitur. But they're often a way to say, I don't know, but this sounds like a real problem and it kind of sucks for you.
5: Interesting. That makes total sense. And now I'll have to think back to the thousands of times we used it.
4: I also love that it's just piping up and saying the obvious. It does indeed take a big dog to weigh a ton.
5: Yeah. And the funny part is I've never heard anybody else use that saying. So I'm glad to know he didn't just make it up.
3: Yeah, it used to be more common, but I think this one is fading out. I think this one will soon be just a memory and family lore, just like yours.
5: Interesting. Well, now I know. Now we all know.
3: And thank you for sharing your memories and your family lore, Carol.
4: Yeah, now we all know some Dawnisms.
5: Yeah. Yes. I'd share the rest of you. Some are inappropriate, but
3: I like the other one you shared about. I wish I was born rich instead of so good looking.
5: I wish I was more rich instead of good looking. Yeah, he likes that one too.
4: Love it.
3: Take care now.
5: Oh, yeah.
3: Be well.
5: Okay.
3: Bye-bye.
5: Thank you. Bye-bye.
4: Bye, Carol. It's always great to hear about those endearing family phrases. Share yours with us, 877-929-9673, or send it an email. That address is words@waywardradio.org. Grant, you remember our phone call with Jacob from Kentucky, who was talking about that poetic expression from Appalachia, the groundhogs are making coffee.
3: Oh, yeah. It's when there's a mist in the trees and the low hills, just kind of, you can't really see. It's the early morning mist. It's so beautiful. Mm-hmm. It's just kind of lying in there heavy on the ground.
4: Yeah. Well, it reminds me of a lovely Icelandic term that I just came across, dalalaitha, which literally translates as valley and sneak up. The verb there, leitha, means both to sneak up and it also means a female cat. So I get this wonderful picture of a valley where the fog is creeping in on little cat feet.
3: Oh, I love it. That is gorgeous. Yeah, I can imagine Iceland is a strange and mysterious place with the lore, a thousand years of lore and legend and the volcanoes and the strange geography and the northern temperatures and it must be a crazy place with the deep history that seems to permeate the whole place.
4: Right. And the dalalaitha permeates in the mornings. I really love that term. We got to put Iceland on our bucket list.
3: I'm imagining little trolls riding those cats down from the hills, creeping along the snow.
4: Share your language stories with us, 877-929-9673. Hello, you have a way with words.
6: Hi, this is Olivia. I'm calling from Pensacola, Florida.
3: What can we do for you, Olivia?
6: The other day, my husband and I were sitting on the couch at night. We had the local news on in the background, but we weren't really watching it. But then the local weather person said, you know, It was a fair day, clear skies, 72 degrees. It was a perfect day. You know, it was a real Chamber of Commerce day. And my husband paused and looked at me and said, what did she just say? And I kind of wrote him off and I said, oh, you know, I think she was referencing a local event or something like that. And he said, no, she wasn't. She was using that to describe the weather. So we just found it so odd and kind of just one of those things we had never heard. I looked it up on my phone. I found a briefing about maybe on an idiom website, and not an idiom I've heard. And my husband was like, yes, you can call away with words, your favorite. The perfect opportunity. But before I called in, I used the opportunity the next day. I had some family in town and we were celebrating my son's birthday. The weather was the same. We were sitting outside and I said to my sister, wow, it's a real Chamber of Commerce day. And she was shaking her head yes. And she turned to me and said, what did you just say? And we got our family the rest of the day. Because, I mean, I would say that we're pretty familiar with most sayings and phrases, and it really threw us all for a loop. So
3: it is about 100 years old, and it's got a interesting little history. There was a time when the chambers of commerce around the United States would record the local weather and report it back to the U.S. Weather Bureau. They not only recorded it for the National Weather Bureau, but for their own records, because the Chamber of Commerce, just like now, would put a lot of effort in bringing new people and new businesses to the area. And so to say that you had Chamber of Commerce weather meant that you had great weather. But it's curious that most often it refers to really, really great weather, like sunny and warm. Like you almost always see it referring to Florida and Southern California, exactly where we are and you are.
6: Oh, excellent. Yeah. Good to be here.
4: So postcard perfect.
3: Postcard perfect, yeah.
6: Yes, and it surely was, but it seemed like such a clunky way to say it. Maybe deduce what it was, but at the same time, we were thinking, why would you use that?
3: No, that's it. Because the Chamber of Commerce really wants to prove to people from outside their area, we have great weather. We have exactly the kind of weather that you want. If you want rain for your crops, we have that. If you want sun for your kids to play outside, we have that too.
4: But to you, it sounds like a Better Business Bureau day or something like that, right? Like some kind of institution's day.
6: Right, exactly. It was the kind of thing. And then we just thought our way of thinking about it was, okay, well, it was the day that you'd want to be out and shopping in commerce or doing that sort of thing. So, yeah.
3: Well, here we go. Thank you for bringing it to our attention, Olivia.
6: Thank you so much. We'll be peppering it into our daily conversations, if nothing else, than to freak other people out who haven't heard
3: it. Yeah, what are a few weird looks?
4: Right?
6: Yes, makes it all worth it. And an opportunity to tell them about your show.
3: Oh,
4: hey,
3: love
4: thanks.
3: It.
4: Thanks Take for care. Evangelizing it.
6: Yeah.
4: Take care, Olivia.
3: All right, be well.
6: You too. Thank you so much. Have a good day.
3: Bye-bye.
4: Okay, take care.
3: Well, we'd love to hear your weather terms, whether it's old expressions or proverbs or just something the weird weather guy said. 877-929-9673. 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
4: More about what you say and why you say it. Stick around for more of Away with Words.
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12: You're listening to Away with Words, the show about language and how we use it. I'm Martha Barnett.
3: And I'm Grant Barrett. And here he is, John Chinesky, our quizzicist. Hello, John.
13: Hey. Hi, Grant. Hi, Martha.
12: Hello, Mr. Chinesky.
13: I don't know if you guys heard this old joke that goes, if Ella Fitzgerald married Darth Vader, she'd be Elevator.
12: Yeah. Uh-oh.
13: Now, you know, I don't know if that would be true. I mean, she already is a leading figure in her field. She'd most likely keep her name, or perhaps in their private life, out of a sense of togetherness, she might be Ella Fitzgerald Vader. He might become Darth Vader Fitzgerald.
12: Mm-hmm.
13: I'm just
3: okay.
13: saying.
3: Yeah, okay.
13: These days,
3: sure.
13: Yeah.
12: Mm-hmm.
13: Well, what's the deal? But I was wondering what other romantic blendings might be possible. For example, if film actress Kendrick of Up in the Air married Texas Senator Phil and took his name, she would become the rearranging of one word's letters to make another word.
3: Anna Graham.
13: Yeah, Anna Graham. She would be Anna Graham.
3: So Anna Kendrick and Phil Graham.
12: Okay.
13: That's very good. Yeah, nicely done. Here's the first. If TV comedian Newhart married TV comedian Betty and took her name, he would become a small bird.
12: Bob White?
13: Bob White? That's Bob White. Very nice. If singer Astley of Never Gonna Give You Up married playwright George Bernard and took his name, he would become a human-powered conveyance.
3: Rickshaw.
13: Rickshaw, yes. If psychologist Brothers married sci-fi icon Philip K and took his name, she would become a video game controller.
12: Joystick. That's very good. That's very, very good.
13: That's right.
12: Very good.
13: A little fun with phonetics there, yeah.
3: Nice.
13: If TV actress Stapleton of All in the Family married rock singer Vince of Motley Crue and took his name, she would become rather friendly and cheerful.
3: Genial.
13: Genial, yes. Genial. If legendary actress Hayworth married Larry from the Three Stooges and took his name, she would become a word meaning to change what a word means.
3: Redefine.
13: Yes. Redefine.
12: Very good. Redefine.
3: That's awesome.
12: These are again, really those good. Are two,
13: they should have gotten together. They should get together.
3: Seriously.
13: If McDonald's founder Kroc married historian Howard of A People's History of the United States and took his name, he would become a dried grape.
3: Raisin. Howard
12: Zinn.
13: I think that's one where you didn't have to know either of the names to get the answer.
12: I was thinking John.
13: Ray Kroc.
12: Yeah.
13: Yeah, Ray Kroc and Howard Zinn. Right. Finally, if former U.S. Vice President Gore married silent film comic Harold and took his name, he would become like two metals that are blended to obtain a desired property.
3: Alloy.
13: Alloyed, yes. Very nice. And I hope they are very happy, alloyed in their wedded bliss, Al Gore and Harold Lloyd.
12: Thank you so much, John.
13: Thank you. Nice work, guys.
12: And if you want to talk about any aspect of language with us, and that includes wordplay, call us 877-929-9673 or find us on Facebook and Twitter. Hi, you have a way with words.
14: Hi, this is Susan. I'm calling from the Seattle area.
12: Hey, Susan, welcome.
3: Hi, Susan. What's up?
14: Hi there. My question is about the phrase, uh-oh. I have a granddaughter. She's about 1.5, and recently I kind of heard her say, uh-oh, for the first time, as she's really learning a lot of language. Something fell on the floor, and she said, uh-oh. And it reminded me of how often my own two boys would say that when they were little, especially as toddlers. And it made me curious if maybe uh-oh, as simple as it is, started simply as a baby mimicking adult saying, oh, no, until adults started saying uh-oh themselves, or if it was maybe kind of reversed and uh-oh was already its own little expression.
3: This is an interesting question because it plugs into some history of language and child development and language growth. And 18 months is a great stage at which to witness so much happening in the language of children. if she's an average child, has, I'm sure she's above average, but if she's an average child, she has a large number of two-word expressions now. At 18 months, uh-oh is perfect for her, because it also, it comes at a time where she's starting to learn about values between yes and no, values between safe and unsafe. She's starting to learn that there are gray areas between extremes, if you know what I mean. And uh-oh lets her know that she can express dismay without adding worry. It says something is wrong, but it's not a big deal, or this isn't quite right, but maybe we can fix it. It has nuance. And so that's really important for a kid that age. And so there's a reason that uh-oh kind of hits at about that age, and kids pick it up. They pick it up from their parents. The history of it is that it started as an Americanism, strangely enough, where we modified O-O, like O-H-O-H, which is simply a doubled form of O, the O that you might say of when you're surprised or alarmed, which we got as English speakers from the French, and the French got it from Latin. So it's just like this really long history that leads us to this drawing attention to things and then being modified once it reaches the United States at some point in the 1800s. And we do this glottal stop. We kind of restrict the airflow in the back of our throat. Uh-oh. You can kind of hear that there's something unusual happening there with that first sound.
14: Right. Oh, that it's just such a simple expression, but it just kind of just, it's more, it's almost less of a word and more of a instinctive reaction in a sound that isn't necessarily a word that means the same thing every single time. Like maybe, like you're saying, oh, could be surprise or oh, or disappointment, or it represents like a feeling.
3: Yes, exactly. So it serves as an interjection, but it's a linguistic feature known as a discourse marker. And what discourse markers do is they change what we expect. We interject it into the conversation to say, in this case, this is not so great. So discourse markers might sound or at first look like they're kind of irrelevant or useless because they're often small and they often just sound not like words, just like you said. They kind of sound like noises, but they so much have a purpose. They so much do a job. And uh-oh really does a job here. It's got value. It's doing a service to the conversation and to the discourse between the child and the adults around the child.
4: Well, Susan, it sounds like you're going to continue to have a blast, and we hope you'll keep us posted.
14: I will. It is going to keep being a blast.
3: All right. Take care.
14: Thanks
3: now.
14: For
3: be
14: taking
3: well.
14: My call. Have a great day.
3: Sure.
4: Sure.
3: Bye-bye.
4: Take care, Susan. 877-929-9673. Grant, you remember our conversation about gossip and people who spread gossip and terms for them?
3: I don't think I was a part of that conversation, but my ears were burning. Yes, I do remember that. Yeah, it was all these like very kind of awkward and ugly terms for people who talk too much and say bad things about other people.
4: Well, here's one that I really like. It's quidnunc. Q-U-I-D-N-U-N-C. Quidnunc.
3: You like it because it's Latin.
4: Yes, I do. It literally means what now? And it's a term for somebody who's always asking, what's now? What's the news? You know, an overly inquisitive person.
3: Yeah, they always want the latest thing.
4: Yeah.
3: But who doesn't? We all like novelty.
4: That's true. You know, I talked about people who spread gossip, and everybody does it.
3: Yeah, we do. Yeah. Well, when we're done here, I got something to tell you.
4: Oh, yeah?
3: In the meantime, everyone else can just call us with their gossip. 877-929-9673.
4: Hey there. You have a way with words.
15: Hi. This is Kelly Morse from Norfolk, Virginia.
3: Hi, Kelly. What's going on?
15: So I'm from the Pacific Northwest, and I've lived in several parts of the United States. And moved to Norfolk, which is in the mid-Atlantic, a few years ago. And there's a really great restaurant here called Dumars, home of the original waffle cone maker. And we started eating there when we moved here. So they have a little paper menu. And on the menu, when you have the option to order cheeseburgers or hamburgers or barbecue sandwiches, there's a little list of all of the additional condiments you can get, like pickles, mayonnaise, onions, lettuce, ketchup. It's all listed out. So when we first started going there, we would say, okay, we'd like a cheeseburger, and can I please get everything on the condiments list, basically, or start listing off all the condiments. And then the servers would say, oh, all the way deluxe. So after a while, now when we go to Dumars, we say, can I have a cheeseburger all the way deluxe? Or can I have a barbecue sandwich all the way deluxe? And the server knows what we mean. And I recently started realizing I went to another place to get a hot dog called P. Frank's. It's also a local institution here in Norfolk. You know, again, there was this big list of condiments. And when I was like, okay, can I please get this? And then the server said, oh, all the way deluxe. And I said, yeah, all the way deluxe. But I've never heard that anywhere else except for Norfolk. And at first I thought it was just Dumars. And then slowly I realized, oh, if I say this in Norfolk at different eateries, it seems like people know what I want. But I've never heard this phrase before anywhere else in the U.S.
3: All right, Martha, we have to send her the field reporter kit with the badge and the hat and the secret handshake and the booklet. Because, like, this is the best field report I've heard in a really long time. I mean, we get some fantastic field reports. But, like, Kelly, this is perfect. This is so good. It is new to me. Martha, is this new to you?
4: It's completely new to me. Oh, and what I'm envisioning is amazing. You have different family members who are control groups. So some of you ask for halfway deluxe. Some of you ask for a quarter way deluxe. Some of you ask for just all the way. And some of you ask just for deluxe. I think
3: seriously,
4: this could be fascinating.
3: I'm expecting spreadsheets, graph paper, the whole thing, photographs.
15: Well, it sounds like it'd be a fun assignment. Just go everywhere
4: sure does,
15: and lots and lots of cheeseburgers.
3: But I wonder, so we're going to get a lot of calls from Norfolk. People are going to tell us, but I wonder if other places say all the way deluxe to mean the works or loaded or supreme or everything on it or all dressed, as they might say in Canada.
15: Yeah, and it feels very much like it's centered around Dumars, because Dumars has been in operation since like 1918 continuously.
3: Oh yeah, that would have a lot of influence, wouldn't it?
15: Yeah, it's a really special local institution. So yeah, I was like, well, is it people who have worked at Dumars and then now they're working in other places? Mm-hmm. And that's what's happening? Or
3: that
15: is it
3: sense.
15: Regional?
3: Good theory. Solid theory. You know, Kelly, let me ask you, like, deluxe for you, does deluxe automatically mean everything on it if you ask for deluxe somewhere else in the country?
15: Yeah, I would think so.
3: It
15: like,
3: does.
15: Everything. Because I think, you know, in other parts of the country, like I found in the Midwest, like they can be real stingy with the condiments and there's like no mayo on their burgers. And I'm like, I want my mayo.
3: Right?
15: And like you have to, if you say I want everything, you still might have to say plus mayo. And, you know, like I'm very firm pro mayo on my hamburger. And so, but this way, when you're saying all the way deluxe, it means you really want like every single one of those line items. You want the tomatoes, you want the onions, you want the mayo, you want the mustard. Like some places don't put mustard on their burgers. Like I want it all. And I feel like in other places I've lived, you still have to have like a little caveat, but be like, no, really, I really do want that mustard. Or I really do want that mayo.
3: You're confirming that there is a reason to say all the way deluxe. Like for you, deluxe doesn't just mean a few more toppings. You're saying sweep the counter onto it.
15: Yes, exactly.
3: Okay. All right, Kelly, this is perfect. We're going to throw this out. Does anyone else anywhere in the country say all the way deluxe to mean everything on it or the works or loaded? Or is it only in Norfolk, Virginia or thereabouts? Let us know, 877-929-9673, or email us words@waywardradio.org. And Kelly, this was a great call. Martha and I are going to go have lunch now. Thank you.
15: Oh, thank you.
3: Bye-bye. Take care.
15: Bye.
4: Hello, you have a way with words.
16: Hi, I'm Allie, and I'm calling from Wisconsin, Waukesha. I have a question since I was in, like, fourth grade. Why is it island always spelled like island, and why do we always pronounce it like island?
4: Oh, what a good question. Why does island have an S in it, and why is it pronounced with a long I? And you said you've had this question since fourth grade. How long has that been?
16: Well, about like 4 or 5 years now.
4: Oh, okay. Okay, so you're in 8th or 9th grade?
16: 8th.
3: So why don't we pronounce the S then, you're saying?
16: Yes.
3: Do you have any theories?
16: It's because of our language?
3: Yeah, the language is all messed up. Yeah, it's true.
16: Or it's something that has just appeared suddenly.
3: Yeah, that too. It's a little complicated, but I'm going to try to streamline this and we'll get to the bottom of it. In Old English, the word was very similar. It was I-G-L-A-N-D. And the first part meant either water or watery land, depending which reference word you check. But that first part, that I-G, was later, by the time Old English turned into Middle English, was changed to be spelled as I-L-A-N-D or Y-L-A-N-D. For some reason, some people misunderstood, some scholars misunderstood, and thought that instead of being connected to the other Germanic languages, which had very similar words that meant water or watery land, that first part, that I-G, decided that it was instead connected to I-S-L-E, the French word, which means island. They were wrong, but it seemed logical to them that it was probably connected. And so they started spelling it as Isle Land, I-S-L-E-L-A-N-D, or later I-S-L-A-N-D. And so that's how we got that spelling. So, which is fine. So by the 17th century, that spelling had changed. And so that's the short version of the story. But the strange thing about this is the French didn't spell Isle with an S either originally, but they spelled it I-L-E or Y-L-E. So how did that S get there? There was another whole batch, different batch of scholars who tried to improve French by making it more like Latin. And they noted that I-L-E, meaning island, was derived from the Latin insula, which meant island. And so they changed I-L-E to be spelled I-S-L-E. And that's what was borrowed into English to give us our word island today. But that didn't last. And later the S, because it was no longer pronounced in French, they got rid of it. And now they went back to spelling Isle as I-L-E. And they put a little circumflex, which is like a little upside down hat over the I, to indicate that the S was once there. So we don't pronounce the S in island because the French don't pronounce the S in Isle. And that is the word that we borrowed from the French.
16: That's interesting.
3: We have a lot of these kind of historical remnants in our language. When you see something curious, like a letter not being pronounced, it is a really strong clue, Allie, that there's a story there. And in this case, it tells us that the island came to us from French. And so we have this little note that says, there's a word history here. Island has a little bit of French history. The S is not pronounced in French. Therefore, we don't pronounce it in this word island. So
4: I'm going to recommend a book. It's by Erica Okrent, O-K-R-E-N-T. It's called Highly Irregular, Why Tough, Through, and Dough Don't Rhyme, and Other Oddities of the English Language. It's a very accessible book. There are cute cartoons in it. And it tells you a lot of these stories, like why there's an H in the word ghost, for example. So you might look for that book.
16: That actually sounds really interesting.
3: Well, Allie, good luck in school. Thank you for your call. We really appreciate it. And keep your enthusiasm going. It'll get you far.
16: And thank you for allowing me to be on the show.
3: Oh, our pleasure,
4: as
3: always.
4: Glad to have you.
3: Yeah, take care now.
16: Bye-bye.
4: So pick up that phone and call us, 877-929-9673. We'd love to talk with you about your language question, or send it to us an email, words@waywardradio.org.
3: Away with Words is about language seen through family, history, and culture. 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
3: You're listening to Away With Words, the show about language and how we use it. I'm Grant Barrett.
4: And I'm Martha Barnett. In the early 1830s, Margaret Scott Gaddy took note of a sundial that was on the porch of the church that her husband pastored in Yorkshire, England. And inscribed on that sundial were the rhyming Latin words, fugit hora ora. And that translates as, the hour flies, pray. And a cottage nearby also had a sundial, but it bore a Latin inscription that translates as, there are no steps backward. And another neighbor had a sundial with the Latin words that translate as, I wait for no one. And Margaret Scott Gaddy was so intrigued by these inscriptions that she started collecting them. And then, as often happens when you start collecting things, her friends started collecting them for her. And she went on to become a popular writer of children's books, and she kept collecting those inscriptions. And in 1872, she published a beautiful, comprehensive book on the topic. It's called The Book of Sundials, and it was later revised with her daughter's help, and it's just gorgeous. It's full of fascinating information about sundials, and it includes 1,682 examples of sundial mottos. And one of the things I love about these mottos, they've been described as more touching than tombstones. There's something kind of meditative about them, a little bit melancholy, and a good reminder to be mindful of making the most of the hours that we have on Earth. And I first became aware of them when I listened to the S-Town podcast, where journalist Brian Reed interviews a clockmaker in Woodstock, Alabama, who points out that when you see a sundial, you should always go look at it because there will always be some kind of inscription on it. And so I was thrilled to pieces when I came across this book.
3: Yeah, the book is amazing. By the fourth edition, I think, which was published in 1900. It is a phenomenal work. It's beautiful to look at, amazing to read. Many of them are religious because the sundials tend to appear in churchyards. And as you said, many of them talk about using your time wisely, but some of them don't. One of my favorite ones is in German, but it translates into somewhat archaic English as, he hath made his choice aright, who counteth but the hours of light, basically saying you can use your time well, but you should also make merry, which I think is important advice to all of us. And there are the kind of mystical ones, like one written in Latin in a churchyard in southeastern France, right on the border with Italy. It translates as, the light makes shadow, but the truth makes mysteries, which makes you just want to turn right around and leave that churchyard pursued by who knows what. I don't know what's happening there, but it's,
19: I just wanted to know what time it was.
3: Yeah, I forgot my watch. It's just interesting, all these brief ruminations on time and how we spend our time and what will become of us when our time is done. There are several beautiful copies of this book online. We'll link to them from our website, and you can explore them and find your favorite sundial mottos. Or you can share little epigraphs or epigrams or little phrases or things that you found in your reading that you think are wonderful and that we should know about and that we can share with everyone else. 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
4: Hello, you have a way with words.
20: Hello, this is Kayla Meyer calling from Omaha, Nebraska.
4: Hi, Kayla. Welcome.
20: Thank you. Well, I'm calling in because recently our elderly dog has been having lots of accidents in the house. He gets scared by weather changes and thunderstorms, all of the above. And my husband keeps saying that our dog is pissing everywhere in the house. And I told him, can you please not use the word piss to describe his accidents? There's a whole bunch of different words I think you could use. But then when I was telling him this, I realized I said, I'm so pissed that you keep using the word piss.
19: Yeah. First of all, I'm sorry about your dog. That's really tough. What word would you prefer he use?
20: I said, I prefer if he said our dog peed in the house mm-hmm. or just like had an accident. Mm-hmm. And I don't know why, but I just find the word piss to be really vulgar.
19: Mm-hmm.
3: It's crass, right?
20: Yes.
3: What did he say in response?
20: I think he understands and he's been working on it.
3: Okay, oh, that's okay. A fair response.
19: I think of pee as a much more comfortable word, I guess. I'm thinking it's because it's, you know, what you learn as a little kid. It's almost like baby talk, you know, like pee or wee. I'm going to have a wee. But the other is a little bit more advanced. You learn it a little later, I think.
3: I don't want to say the word too often, but I think piss, P-I-S-S, has undergone this transformation over the last 700 years where it went from being just kind of ordinary word to having some stigma attached to it. There were a number of different bodily function words related to the excretory and reproductive functions of the body that used to be kind of ordinary everyday words, which we now consider coarse or uncouth or even offensive. And this is one of those words where we now use other terms, or we either use medical terms or euphemistic terms. We might say urinate or micturate instead of piss, which is a word we get from the French, by the way. But you will find that word, a version of that word in the 1611 King James Bible, first book of Samuel and the book of Isaiah, and you'll find it in the 1388 Wycliffe version of the English Bible and in several plays of Shakespeare. Where the term isn't really offensive at all. It's just kind of an everyday word. So somewhere between the 1300s and now, the word underwent this transformation and became vulgar. Part of it was this, those words became associated with the lower classes. The classes started dividing. Those who wished to be seen as educated would begin to use more educated sounding words or euphemisms that would distance themselves from these the functions of the body that were private. It's important to note that this change happened and largely still happens in those people who are rising or hoping to rise through society. A family looking to improve their child's or children's prospects might raise them to use this new language, thinking that's how the upper class speaks. And it was really accelerated during the Victorian era. But there were other linguistic trends already underway, including a movement toward settling on one preferred educated English dialect as the prestige dialect and marking those old terms, those ordinary everyday terms, as coarse and earthy and unacceptable, fit neatly into excluding them from this new prestige dialect. They were not included as part of this accepted way of speaking, and they became stigmatized and treated as vulgar. Mm. What's really curious about this is that in the United Kingdom and the United States now, in present day, modern studies show that the upper and lower socioeconomic and educated classes swear and curse the most, but it's the middle classes that swear and curse the least. So it's the where the people are striving in this culture of upward mobility where people feel this pressure of not to use the vulgar and crass words the most.
20: That's so interesting.
19: I'm also thinking about what you said about his use of that word pissing you off. I feel like that verb there is at a remove from the more direct definition of urine. Does that make sense?
20: Yeah, I'm wondering why I use that and feel like it's okay and mm-hmm. don't feel offended, per se.
19: Right.
20: But
3: well, it's also directly attached to your emotion. So the emphatic component is still attached to the vulgar component in being pissed off. Does that make sense?
20: Mm-hmm.
3: So what's left is this emphatic force. Vulgar words and crass words have an emphatic force, and we kind of cringe a little bit. And that cringiness that carries over to the anger component of a word like you piss me off. but with leaving behind any sense of the bodily functions. So there's still mm-hmm. some emphatic force mm-hmm. attached to it. This is what happens when a word kind of leaves one realm of thought or one domain and moves into another one. So it carries with it still some of the force. It's a strange thing we do with language.
20: And the emotion.
3: Yeah, we're strange creatures, the things we do with all of these symbols we call words.
19: Kayla, I'm wondering how you and your spouse are going to resolve this.
20: We're doing fine over it, and actually our dog's accidents have kind of stopped. So
3: okay, good.
19: Oh, good.
3: What's your pup's name?
20: Ichabod.
3: Ichabod, give Ichabod some pets and some treats from us, will you?
20: Yes, of course.
3: Okay. All right. Well, Kayla, thanks for sharing this with us. This is a really good question. It's kind of, we've had to dance around it without being too crass ourselves, and thank you for helping us do that.
20: Mm-hmm. No problem. Thank
3: All
20: you.
3: Right. Take care. Right. Be well.
19: Bye-bye.
3: Bye-bye.
20: Bye.
19: Well, what's the word or phrase that you're debating in your household? Let us know. We'd love to talk about it. 877-929-9673.
3: Hello, you have a way with words.
0: Hello, this is Michael McNeely calling from Aurora, Kentucky.
3: Hi, Michael. Welcome to the show.
19: Hey, Michael.
3: What's on your mind?
0: A word that I grew up using and hearing used that I don't know anything about. I've tried looking it up. I didn't get any real results. The word is peert. I spell it P-E-E-R-T, or it could be P-E-A-R-T. It was used as it meant that you were feeling good, basically. Might use it in a sentence as, yesterday I was felt kindly puny, but today I'm right peert.
3: Today I'm right peert. And this is something that you know from your life in Kentucky?
0: Yes.
19: Yeah, right peert.
0: Yes. You know what I'm talking about, don't you?
19: Well, yeah. I'm from Kentucky myself. And Michael, are you feeling right peert today?
0: Yes, today I feel right peart.
19: Yeah, it's usually spelled P-E-A-R-T, or as you suggested, P-E-E-R-T. It's related to the word pert in English, which means P-E-R-T, which means jaunty or cocky or perky. In Appalachia, you hear people talking about, well, that'll pertin you up. Or do you know what pertinent juice is?
0: I've never heard that one.
19: Well, if you look in the dictionary of Southern Appalachian English, pertinent juice is whiskey, homemade whiskey.
0: Okay. I've heard pert, you know, I'm familiar with that one, but I didn't know that's where peart came from.
19: Mm-hmm. Yeah, they're related. So you might describe somebody as being peart as a cricket or peart as a pup. It's lively and, you know, cocky and jaunty and just feeling great.
0: That's the connotation that we would use it in.
19: That's it. It goes back to at least the mid-19th century. It's a lovely word, well, don't you think?
0: I really think so. It's expressive.
19: Indeed.
0: Peart.
19: Well, Michael, we hope you keep feeling that way.
0: Well, I certainly do as well. Thank you. And I appreciate you looking that up and letting me know where it came from.
19: We're glad to help.
3: Thank you, Michael. Take care. Be well.
0: Thank you, folks.
19: Bye-bye. 877-929-9673.
3: Hello, you have a way with words.
21: Hi, this is Samantha from Cincinnati.
3: Hi, Samantha. Welcome to the show.
19: Hey, Samantha.
21: So my grandmother, she used to say a phrase that, you know, a lot of my peers have never heard of before. And whenever we were walking down the sidewalk together, holding hands, we'd come to some obstacle, we'd have to let go of each other's hands, and she'd say, bread and butter, and then we'd link back up again. And I didn't realize until I went on a school trip later, you know, with my friends walking on the sidewalk, kind of the same deal, and they all said, what are you saying? Why are you saying that? And it just always made me wonder where that came from. I've never heard anyone else say it. So I was just wondering, What's the root of that phrase?
3: So you're holding hands with your grandmother, and so something comes between you, like a mailbox or fire hydrant or a light pole.
21: Mm-hmm. Yeah.
19: Well, Samantha, you can tell your kids that you're carrying on a very, very old tradition. This goes back centuries. It's the idea that the two people who are going around that object should be inseparable. They should stay inseparable. You know, as inseparable as butter and bread. If you butter a piece of toast, you can't unbutter it, right?
21: Oh, that makes sense.
19: It goes back to a very old superstition that evil spirits or even the devil could take various forms and come between people physically. You know, whether the devil takes the form of an animal or a pebble or a small child running between them. And if you don't do something to counteract that mishap, then the two of you may quarrel later or have bad luck. And so there are a whole lot of phrases that you can use. Bread and butter. Some people, instead of saying bread and butter, they say needles and pins. Or one person says needles and the other person says pins, and then they hook pinkies and make a silent wish.
3: Milk and cheese, okay. Or a longer one, bread and butter, come to supper.
19: And also, cute. Particularly among Black speakers of American English, there's a long tradition of warning against splitting the pole. You'll be told, don't split the pole, which is that same idea that you don't want to separate the two people who are walking together. And if you want to show your friends who've never heard this expression a great example of this, there's a great episode of The Twilight Zone back in 1960 where a very young and very handsome William Shatner, he and his wife are walking along and they're separated by a lamppost, and he says, bread and butter.
21: Oh, okay.
3: So the bread and butter saying is at least 100 years old, but the superstition, Martha, am I remembering that this is, we're talking back to the classical era, as far as we know, right?
19: Right, all the way back at least to St. Augustine in the 4th century A.D. So, he has a passage about that, doesn't he, Grant?
3: Yeah, it's talking about exactly like you said, stones or dogs coming between friends walking arm in arm, and how it's bad luck, and sometimes how the dogs would go after the boys in order to get justice.
21: Oh, my goodness. I'm a Latin teacher. I will have to look up that section.
19: Oh, you are.
3: The Doctrina Christina, I think the 4th chapter, if you want to find that in St. Augustine.
21: Oh, thank you so much. Oh, wow.
19: Well, thank you for teaching Latin. Good for you. I'm glad to hear that's still being taught in the schools. What grade do you teach?
21: Anywhere 6th grade through 12th grade.
19: Oh, wonderful.
3: Doing the good work. Thank you for doing that, Samantha.
19: Yeah.
21: Thanks. You have a great day.
3: Take care. Good luck. Bye-bye.
21: Bye.
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3: Special thanks to Michael Breslauer, Josh Eccles, Claire Grotting, Bruce Rogo, Rick Seidenworm, and Betty Willis.
19: Thanks for listening. I'm Martha Barnett.
3: And I'm Grant Barrett. Until next time, goodbye.
19: Bye.

0: Concierto is the program that celebrates the rich contributions of Spanish and Latino classical musicians. 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
3: Want to hear some old scratchy records?

Billy Murray, Margaret Young, Arthur Fields, Owl Bernard. In the late teens and early 20s, these and many others were familiar names and voices to record buyers. They sang with all sorts of accompaniments, dance orchestras, jazz bands. Some of them even made records under their own names. There were dozens of them, some who, like Arthur Fields and Irving Kaufman, practically lived in the studios, and they were trotted out whenever a vocalist was needed to sing some popular ditty of the day. More often than not, they were uncredited or given some fake name. Here's one of the few that Arthur Fields recorded under his own name, a popular hit of 1918 called Jada, which later became a jazz and swing band standard. This is the only vocal version I know of, although there may have been others. Recorded for Victor in late 1918, Jada.

Margaret Young began her career entertaining high society in Detroit. She came out of vaudeville in the late teens, became a popular recording star from the early 20s on. She even made records for Capitol as late as 1949. Here she sings that big hit of 1925, a Brunswick recording, "Yes Sir, That's My Baby."

Al Bernard made jillions of records, often anonymously. He was a native of New Orleans, specialized in novelty and black bass numbers, which he sang with a pronounced southern accent. Here he is on one of the early authentic jazz items, recorded with the original Dixieland Jazz Band, who actually gave him credit on the label, Dangerous Blues, a Victor record from May 1921.

The Radiex label was one of several products of the Grey Gull Company, all of them cheap and famous for being badly recorded. Often neither the band or the singer was named on the label. This one just says Foxtrot with vocal chorus, but I'm willing to bet the farm that the singer is Al Bernard. I'm also sneaking it in because I have a fondness for the tune, Bill Bailey, Won't You Please Come Home, and because it's one of the few Radiex records that you will ever hear that doesn't sound like it was recorded on sandpaper. From 1928, Bill Bailey, Won't You Please Come Home.

And now it's time for our really old scratchy record of the week. And appropriately enough, we call on Billy Murray, perhaps the most popular vocalist of the acoustic recording era. He had a career that ran from 1897 until the early 40s. In 1906, he was first paired with Ada Jones. Together they were very, very popular through the teens and into the 1920s. In November 1910, scarcely 7 years after the Wright brothers flew at Kitty Hawk, Ada Jones and Billy Murray recorded that famous little ditty, "Come Josephine in My Flying Machine."

0: flying machine going up. He goes up, she goes. Balance yourself like a bird on a beam in the air. She goes.
1: Where?
0: There she goes.
1: Up, up, up she goes, it's higher. Ooh, my, the moon is on fire.
0: Some Josephine in my flying machine going up.
1: All

0: 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Pretty soft, dear.
1: Oh, dear. Don't hit the moon.
0: No, dear. Not yet, but soon you for me.
1: Oh, dear. You're a fly kid.
0: Not me. I'm a sky kid.

Irving Kaufman was one of the most prominent freelancers. He recorded heavily with many bands on many labels. We picked this song not only because it's about Kentucky, but also written by a native Kentuckian, Haven Gillespie, who's probably most famous for writing Santa Claus is Coming to Town. Here's Irving Kaufman, a vocalion recording from 1923. You're in Kentucky as sure as you're born.

0: Well, Johnny Marvin had a rather interesting career. For some time in the late 20s and early 30s, he was a sort of poor man's Gene Austin, singing pop hits and dance band tunes. And about the time Austin's career faded in the early 30s, Johnny Marvin went to work for Gene Autry out on the West Coast, writing pseudo cowboy songs for Western shoot 'em ups. This next record catches him at the height of his pop career, singing one of the big hits of the 20s, recorded for Victor in December 1927. Is She My Girlfriend? Howdy, howdy, howdy.
1: Howdy, howdy, howdy, that's how I feel today. Howdy, howdy, howdy, howdy, I've never felt so gay. 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You want to meet something sweet? 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Howdy, howdy, howdy. 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

Howdy-ow-dow-dow, I'll tell you some good news. Howdy-ow-dow-dow, prepare your rice and shoes. Gee, we've Saturday, gee, ain't it great? Now the bells will ring in the spring, and coming down the aisle we'll sing, is she my girlfriend? Hey, hey, I'm proud to say she is my girlfriend now. Am I her boyfriend? Well, well, if I must tell, I am her boyfriend now. I guess she likes me, I don't think I'm wrong. It kind of strikes me that we'll get along. Is she my girlfriend? Gee whiz, I'll say she is, and I'm her boyfriend now.

0: we'll get along. Is she my girlfriend? Howdy, I bow. Gee whiz, I'll say she is, and I'm her boyfriend now.
1: Isabella Patricola came from a family of prominent Italian-American vaudeville performers. She had the distinction of always being billed as Miss Patricola on record labels. The peak of her recording career came in the early 20s. One of her biggest hits was Runnin' Wild, recorded for Victor in December 1922, later something of a standard with cabaret singers and jazz bands. Miss Patricola, Runnin' Wild.

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I'm Nolan Porterfield, and you're listening to WKYU FM 88.9 Bowling Green, WDCL FM 89.7 Somerset, WKBB FM 89.5 Henderson Owensboro, and WKUE FM 90.9 Elizabethtown, Western's public radio service. And stay with us for more Old Scratchy Records featuring some fine but very obscure regional bands. Well, some time ago we called attention to a phenomenon known to record collectors as territory bands. These were groups that operated away, in some cases far away, from the major show business centers like New York, Chicago, New Orleans, but bands which nevertheless had a following out in the hinterlands. Although they never became household names, some of them managed to record some really good music of the 20s and 30s. We'll start things off with an obscure West Coast group known as the Irwing Brothers Orchestra. Just where they operated isn't known. They recorded for the American Record Corporation in Hollywood, but had only one brief session in which they recorded only two numbers. And here's one of them, recorded June 14, 1933, released on the Vocalion label, a swinging up-tempo tune called The Irwing Blues.

Well, very little is known about Douglas Williams, except that he lived in Memphis around 1930, played clarinet, and formed a band there. He was recording with various groups for Victor's Field units in Memphis as early as 1928, and this next record comes from his last session for Victor in June 1930. Douglas Williams and his orchestra, whoever they were, Darktown Jubilee.

Well, if we know little about Douglas Williams, we know even less about Alex Jackson and his Plantation Orchestra. They were apparently based in Cincinnati and toured as far east as New York. They made only a few records for the small Jeanette label in Richmond, Indiana, during two sessions in September and October 1927. Here's a cut from the latter session with a vocal by Alex Jackson himself, backed by some raggedy piano and a nifty cornet solo following the vocal. Alex Jackson and his Plantation Orchestra from 1927, I Call You Sugar.

Alonzo Ross's deluxe syncopators were apparently based in Jacksonville, Florida, but they also worked the Miami era. In 1925, they were joined by a fine piano player and composer named Robert Cloud, whose composition called Lady Mine was one of the highlights of a Victor session in Savannah, Georgia in August 1927. Here's the Ross Deluxe Syncopators, Lady Mine.

Well, the group known as the Georgia Jumpers appears to have been the creation of a fine steel guitar player named Benny Nawaha, or Nawahai. Although they recorded their only four sides in New York, the name and various other circumstances suggest that they were from the South Georgia or North Florida area. For this next tune, aptly titled Ukulele Benny, Nawahai turns to the uke for the opening before handing the proceedings off to an unknown but really good violinist, and then he comes back to do his thing on the steel guitar. The Georgia Jumpers, a Columbia recording from April 1931, Ukulele Benny.

Slim Lamar and his Southerners, that was another obscure group, but the evidence indicates that its personnel was drawn from Texas and the Deep South. The group included Texas trombonist Sonny Clapp, who also fronted a band of his own, later he became famous, probably rich also, as the composer of Girl of My Dreams. This is from a Victor session in Memphis in September 1928. Slim Lamar and his Southerners with a snappy little tune called simply Happy.

Well, Phil Baxter was another Texan who fronted a jazzy dance band, and he's better remembered as the composer of such novelty hits as Piccolo Pete and Ding Dong Daddy from Dumas. Matter of fact, he wrote I Call You Sugar, which we heard earlier from Alex Jackson and his Plantation Orchestra. Here's Phil Baxter and his orchestra, recorded for Victor in Dallas in October 1929. That's another Baxter composition, and he does the vocal, I Ain't Got No Gal Now.

And we'll return again to the shadowy Douglas Williams, whose Darktown Jubilee we heard earlier from that same Victor session in Savannah in June 1930. Here's an energetic rendering of Louisiana Hop, highlighted by an unknown cornet and alto sax.

Yes, lucky you. That's all there is. If you like old scratchy records, you're probably a little strange. Just our kind of people. I'm Nolan Porterfield. We're really glad you could be with us today, and we hope you'll join us again next week for more old scratchy records. In the meantime, remember that old Persian proverb, a heart in love with beauty and old scratchy records never grows old.

0: 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What were they thinking? Well, find out this week on Pipe Dreams from American Public Media. I'm Michael Barone. I do hope you'll be listening.
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